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3: 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It's currently 66 degrees and overcast here in Seattle's University District at 540.
4: I'm Linda Kenyon with these headlines. Diesel prices in the U.S. have hit another record, soaring past $6 a gallon on average, as Washington's war with Iran disrupts the world's flow of oil. The national average of nearly $6.16, according to AAA, is up from $5.85 last week. Russian President Vladimir Putin, speaking at the BRICS summit in India, denies Russia poses any threat to Europe. He also warned sending European troops into Ukraine would mean direct conflict with Russia. The summit brings together 11 emerging markets, including Brazil, China, Egypt, and Ethiopia. Meanwhile, Russian strikes have killed 8 civilians and wounded dozens more in Ukraine. I'm Linda Kenyon, NPR News.

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2: Never been on the ride. At the very end, they say, we have 999 ghosts, but we always have room for one more. And I guess enough people were like, okay, how about Uncle Ted? I have him right here. All right, next question. Shocktoberfest, it's a seasonal, quote, scream park in Pennsylvania, which in 2013 offered an additional terror, if you will, to its haunted house attraction. What was it? A, quote, recurring nightmare room where you'd be required to take a high school history test without having studied for it. B, you and every other visitor are stark naked. Or C, an animatronic climate scientist who delivered short lectures on the effects of global warming.
3: Ooh.
2: So it was.
4: All of them sound pretty bad.
2: They're pretty bad. So it was A.
4: But I would have to say C again.
2: The haunted house, scary spooks, werewolves, freaks, vampires, and.
5: Freaks.
4: Okay, wait. Okay, then wait. What was B again?
2: B was that you and everybody, all the other visitors, were all naked.
4: Okay, I'm going to say B.
2: You're right.
5: Yeah.
2: You helped her.
4: That was sweet.
2: It's the Kappa to the Kappa sweetheart connection
5: you
2: working
5: better
2: for
5: know
2: you.
5: It.
2: Yeah, it was called the Naked and Scared Challenge. And the park owner said, quote, the whole idea is to create this vulnerability and get their defenses down, unquote. And, of course, their pants.
4: Yeah, naked right. And afraid.
2: You bet. That was the theme. Last question. If you get this right, you win. Working at a haunted house is good seasonal employment, of course, but there are risks for the workers. What happened to an employee at a haunted house in Japan 2011? Was it A, a woman was convinced the employee was the ghost of her dead ex-husband and kept coming back to yell at him? B, an employee scared a visitor so much with his sudden ghostly appearance that the visitor, a black belt in karate, broke his jaw with a kick. Or C, an employee became convinced that he was a ghost, tried to float right through a wall, and broke his nose.
1: Oh, my God.
4: Now, that's just dumbassness.
2: Right.
4: I'm going to say B.
2: And you're right again.
5: Yeah.
2: That's it. Also, how did Leslie Jones do in her quiz?
6: Leslie Jones is a winner. 2 out of 3. She's
2: congratulations.
4: Yay!
2: Leslie Jones is the host of Roast My Rental on HGTV, and she's on tour soon. Please go see her. She's amazing. Leslie Jones, thank you so much for joining us on Right Wake on Time. Thank you so much.
4: Bye.
2: Bye.
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2: 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Call 1-888-WAIT-WAIT to join us on the air. 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
8: 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I'm Kirsten Hettinger. 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
1: That was Ty Dolla $ign at the Tiny Desk with the song Cinderella. 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
6: And I'm Bobby Carter, and we're back with our tribute to Mac Miller.
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7: All right, we have a special guest in the building, one of our really good friends. I'm going to let him introduce himself.
8: Malcolm's here. That's me, Malcolm Mac Miller. Patrick, you look really nice, man.
0: The show was hosted by The Internet, an R&B, hip-hop, jazz collective based in Los Angeles. Yeah.
9: What are your goals?
7: That's
8: real. I feel like there's the one goal that's like the always up here, which is just to continue to try and get better and push further. That's like the main thing. So if I feel like I beat the last thing, just from a creative place, and I feel good about it, but I want to make something that stands the test of time, and it doesn't necessarily have to be the biggest thing.
6: This will be one of Mac Miller's last interviews, and it was fitting that it was with his friends, The Internet. Their musical collaboration, it went back years, and they had been the backing band for Mac's 2013 Space Migration Tour. And by 2018, it was still going. One of the members of the group, Steve Lacy, co-produced the track Jet Fuel on Mac Miller's Swimming, which had just come out.
10: Okay.

0: All right. Last song. It's called Don't You?
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0: Thank you.

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0: It's Tiny Desk Radio from NPR Music. I'm Bobby Carter.
4: And I'm Ana Maria Sayre. We're getting to the end of our tribute to Mac Miller. Coming up, we'll have his Tiny Desk, which came out just a couple weeks before he died. Bobby, you produced that show. What do you remember about the conversations you had with him and his team? What was the vision?
0: The first thing that comes to mind, Ana, is that this is one of the first shows. Although I've been producing shows before this, this is the first time I felt like I truly produced a show. And you remember the conversations that we had when you first started producing Tiny Desk, and I always encourage you to get in there, make suggestions. You're the fan. Like, you know what works and doesn't work in this space. And Mac opened that door for me by sending the project, sending Swimming a few weeks beforehand and asking for my feedback on what I thought would work in the space. So that's like really the thing that comes to

0: Everybody checking. Thank you, guys. That's Thundercat on the shaker. Beautiful job, bro.
1: That was a shake.
0: It's beautiful.

예, 역시.

and demons that's as big as my house. Mm-hmm. Have a ball with it dribbled and bounce. Cause a party ain't over till they're kicking me out. Yeah, isn't it funny we can make a lot of money, buy a lot of things just to feel a lot of ugly. Yeah, I was yay high and muddy, looking for what was looking for me. But

0: That was Mac Miller at the Tiny Desk. What we just heard was 2009. They also played What's the Use and Small Worlds.
1: Bobby, you produced that show along with Morgan Noel Smith. Josh Rogerson was the audio engineer.
0: And that does it for our Mac Miller tribute. Thank you to everyone who has shown this Tiny Desk love over the years. Thank you to Mac's family. Thank you to my guy Nick over at Orienteer for bringing Mac and bringing that special show to us. And more importantly, thank you, Mac, for the music you left behind. We miss you, bro.
1: Tiny Desk Radio is produced by Noah Caldwell and Walter Ray Watson. Lars Gottrich is our editor, and Neil Tivalt is our technical director. Saraya Mohammed is the executive producer of NPR Music, and Sonali Mehta is executive director. Our theme was composed by Kaylin Ellis.
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3: 90% chance of rain this evening with a low around 55. Stay with us. The best of KUOW is next. It's 8 o'clock.
6: 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In the next hour, we'll analyze the rising number of ICE arrests and detainments in Washington state and the changing tactics being used by immigration enforcement to increase deportations.
7: 700 people were arrested each month in June and July.
6: Check in on Mayor Katie Wilson's campaign promise to make Seattle more affordable for renters and whether we're seeing progress.
8: The housing pipeline is running dry in Seattle.
6: Update you on that giant hole in front of City Hall in downtown Seattle and explain why it's remained undeveloped for decades.
9: I refer to this as the numbing hole.
6: And introduce you to the culinary delights you might be surprised to find being served up in local pubs.
10: Can't have a beer without a sausage in this city.
6: That's all ahead on the best of KUOW after these news headlines.
11: Live from NPR News, I'm Dale Willman. The CEO of the AI company Anthropic says the artificial intelligence industry should slow its fast-moving development. He says AI could be capable within 6 to 12 months of leading a swarm that could take over the entire internet. Dario Amodei made his comments Saturday, and he's not alone. OpenAI CEO Sam Altman tells Fortune magazine that a discussion is urgently needed on how best to keep AI safe.
12: This has clearly been a week where a lot more people are grappling with the issues in front of us. So I'm actually mostly grateful that that's happening. I think that this is a conversation that the world is overdue for.
11: President Trump is in Ireland for a two-day visit where he met today with the Irish Prime Minister. As NPR's Franco Ordonez reports, Trump said he would like to see Northern Ireland reunified with the Republic of Ireland.
13: During a cordial meeting with the Taoiseach, where both sides touted the long working relationship, President Trump waded into some sensitive political waters, saying he'd like to see Ireland unified.
14: I don't want to cause any problems, but I will tell you I'd love to see it unified.
13: Reunification would involve putting a vote to the people. Northern Ireland's status spurred decades of violence, known as the Troubles, ending with the 1998 Good Friday Agreement. Reunification would also present practical challenges of combining two different economic and political systems.
14: I think it would be a great feather in everybody's cap if that happened. It's going to happen eventually.
13: Previous U.S. presidents have largely avoided wading into the Irish unity debate. Franco, Ordóñez, NPR News, Dublin.
11: Bahrain says it will not attend a meeting that Iran says will take place in Oman on Monday to discuss the Strait of Hormuz. Iran says the regional meeting would include foreign ministers of countries along the coast of the Persian Gulf and the Sea of Oman. NPR's Hadil Al-Shalchi has more.
15: According to a statement posted online, the Bahraini foreign ministry said it will not participate in any meeting that Iran is involved in until the two countries have restored diplomatic relations. It said it communicated this to Oman, which is meant to host the meeting. Bahrain cited Iran's repeated attacks on its military installations and infrastructure. Iran has responded to U.S. strikes by targeting U.S. assets in Gulf countries. On Friday, the Iranian Foreign Ministry said eight Persian Gulf countries will attend the meeting to discuss the Strait of Hormuz, which Iran has blockaded since the war began in February. None of the other Persian Gulf countries so far have commented on the meeting. Hadil Al-Shalchi, NPR News, Istanbul.
11: The anti-immigration party led by Brexit campaigner Nigel Farage received $97 million from two cryptocurrency billionaires this weekend. The donations to Reform UK are increasing concerns about money in British politics. Established parties now say such contributions risk corrupting elections. This is NPR News. In Tennessee, a nonpartisan group of attorneys says it's organizing an effort to protect voter access in Nashville ahead of the November midterm elections. Cynthia Abrams with member station WPLN has our reports.
16: The group is calling themselves Guardians of Democracy and says they plan to place trained volunteers outside polls as well as have local election lawyers on hand to ensure, quote, all those eligible to vote in Nashville should be able to do so without intimidation. The group is nonpartisan, but Nashville's left-leaning mayor has supported the effort through his PAC. The effort comes as Nashville is already at odds with the federal government over the upcoming election. Last month, the city sued the White House over new guidelines that directed cities and states to implement controversial election security measures. If cities refuse, the federal government says it will withhold already allocated grants. For NPR News, I'm Cynthia Abrams in Nashville.
11: In college football, Ohio State is leading Texas 23-17 with few seconds remaining in the fourth quarter and Texas about to score. In a major upset, Drew Mestemaker threw for 317 yards and two touchdowns as unranked Oklahoma State beat number 6 Oregon 39-31 today. Mestemaker also rushed for two touchdowns. Gunnar Stockton threw five touchdown passes as number 2 Georgia beat Western Kentucky 70-20. Number 3 Notre Dame beat Rice 52-0, while number 4 Indiana rolled over Howard 55-0, and the Roanoke Maroons beat Johns Hopkins 28-21. I'm Dale Willman, NPR News.
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6: This is the best of KUOW, where we bring you the week's highlights from our many podcasts and broadcast shows. I'm Kate Stone. Since March, we've rarely gone a day in Washington State without an arrest by immigration and customs enforcement officers. While ICE is trying to draw less attention to its work, incarcerations are increasing noticeably, and strategies for keeping people detained are shifting. This week on the Seattle Now podcast, host Patricia Murphy sat down with KUOW's immigration reporter Gustavo Segrero to talk about ICE's activity here and changes in operations at the Northwest Detention Center.
18: It's a place where La Resistencia flight watchers have seen so much activity, they called a press conference this week. What's been going on there?
19: What's changed is the increase of people being moved out of the facility, and the easiest way to see this is tracking the number of flights that they've been doing coming out of Boeing Field or at King County Airport. This is Guadalupe Gonzalez at the press conference. Gonzalez helps with tracking these flights out of the airport.
20: So Prior to the second Trump administration, we only had one flight a week. When Trump 2.0 started, we started seeing three flights a week. Now the norm has become around four flights a week.
18: Gustavo, what has ICE said about why so many additional flights are going out of King County Airport?
19: They haven't responded to our media requests about why this is all happening now. But attorneys say this is partly due to the fact that there's an increased number of people being pulled into the detention facility. That means a need for more beds. And so as a way to continue pulling more people into the facility, they're flying people out.
18: Okay.
19: Simultaneously, since like 2024, getting bond out of the Northwest ICE Processing Center was pretty hard. And judges at the Tacoma facility would argue oftentimes, not every time, but oftentimes they would say, oh, we don't have jurisdiction over this person, so we can't bond them out. And so the Northwest Immigrant Rights Project filed a lawsuit pushing back on this, saying, hey, this doesn't seem right. And so recently, Northwest Immigrant Rights Project prevailed in that lawsuit, which allowed so many more people to get bond hearings and potentially get bonded out. And attorneys are pointing to the fact that they had this win, but now here's all these flights that are happening, pulling people out of the Northwest ICE Processing Center and sending them to different facilities where they then have to restart the process of trying to apply for bond or find a way to get out of the facility and back into their daily lives.
18: Okay, let's take a step back. Before people end up in detention, they get detained often by ICE. What do we know about how enforcement activity in Washington has trended under the Trump administration?
19: According to recent ICE arrest records published by researchers, arrests are way up. Just this year, roughly 700 people were arrested each month in June and July through the state of Washington. Just to compare, in just those 2 months of this year, ICE arrests eclipsed all of the recorded arrests during the first 7 months of 2025. Wow. Like you mentioned, Washington hasn't seen a day without an ICE arrest since late March. And in Seattle, fewer and fewer days also go by without an arrest, often only pausing on the weekends.
18: So what do we know about when and where and to whom this enforcement is happening?
19: So what's often been the focus of the Trump administration and the Department of Homeland Security is that they're arresting people in the country illegally and often with a significant criminal conviction. In reality, a majority of people taken in have no criminal conviction, and it's an entire spectrum of immigrants, from green card holders to people who entered the country without authorization and everyone in between. That was highlighted at this week's press conference. A woman who lives in the Seattle area called into the press conference because she was worried about being retaliated against. She only shared her first name, Maritza. She says her son, who's seeking asylum, was arrested by ICE as they began work in an apartment in Seattle. She found out because another mother of a coworker of his told her. He was set to have a court hearing today.
21: Pero luego no le permitieron que se llegara la fecha de la audiencia allí en Tacoma, sino que lo movieron.
19: She says, but they didn't allow that audience to arrive in Tacoma. They moved him out before that.
21: Uno vive una angustia terrible, un dolor que causa lo de ICE. Mucho sufrimiento. Uno siente que en esos momentos el mundo se acabó. El mundo dio vuelta y todo le vino encima a uno que no encuentra solución a nada. Uno busca ayuda.
19: She says in this, people live in terrible anguish, a pain caused by ICE, a lot of suffering. One feels in those moments that the world has shifted and ended and everything falls onto you. And then you can't find a solution and one looks for help, but nothing comes. Many of those taken out of the state and away from their families and legal help have been here for much longer than the asylum seeker that was taken recently.
18: Washington State has passed laws to limit how ICE operates here. Did it change anything?
19: That's a tough question to answer. The laws are twofold, right? One law was passed as a way to limit local and state agencies from taking a part of the responsibility of immigration enforcement for the feds, civil immigration enforcement, meaning they often won't collect information like someone's legal status or in some cases where someone was born. They also wouldn't respond to any requests from federal immigration enforcement to share information on someone. Another law was meant to prevent federal immigration enforcement from getting in the way of Washington courts. Meant to let immigrants feel more enabled and safe to testify in court, obtain domestic violence and sexual assault protection orders, and get married, among other things. But it's been well documented that people are still being picked up at court. As one result, Washington courts have dropped cases because immigration enforcement will arrest people before a court can rule on an issue. And as the UW Center for Human Rights has documented, and what others have found, is that state info is still being shared for civil immigration enforcement through the state's licensing and driver information. All of that information is managed by Washington State Patrol and the Washington State Department of Licensing. They access these records, including people's names and addresses, to make civil immigration arrests, which flies in the face of that state law. President Trump has called this practice of identifying and arresting someone in a car as one of the more effective tools they have in their mass deportation and arrest efforts.
18: The data shows that Yakima and Seattle are seeing the most arrests right now, and they're pretty different places. What did you hear from people in Yakima about how this is showing up for them?
19: When arrests first started happening last year, ICE watch groups in Yakima felt like they were overwhelmed. This is David Morales, who leads the immigrant response teams for the Yakima Immigrant Response Network.
0: It felt like we were chasing ghosts, trying to find evidence of what had occurred, because these things would happen, and all we would have is a smashed car window or a vacant car.
18: As ICE arrests increase, Gustavo, have people found better ways to keep track of ICE activity and who's been detained? All right, let's move a bit closer to home here in the Seattle area. What can you say about what's going on here?
19: Arrests are happening in Seattle. A lot of them are happening in the suburbs, as we've reported last year. But a lot of it is also in the Seattle area.
18: You can see them on social media often. Mm-hmm. They are posted. It makes me wonder how this amount of detainment is affecting how people live and move in our city.
19: A lot of people are impacted in many different ways. People in mixed immigration status families are obviously feeling the crunch a lot. Many people are staying home. Many people are concerned about their own safety. And as we've seen, it's also impacting the state's court system.
18: What does all of this data and the stories you've been hearing from people tell you about the current state of immigration here in Washington?
19: What it's telling us is that immigration enforcement is kicking into a new gear in terms of the people being pulled into the detention facilities and then tried to be kicked out of the country. This ramped up immigration enforcement that's been kicking into a second gear now in our region is frustrating immigration advocates, particularly because it's a lot quieter, but it's a lot more widespread at this point. Angelina Godoy at the UW Center for Human Rights was also at the press conference, and she had some other thoughts to share.
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1: A note for drivers: that I-5 express lanes through downtown Seattle closed last night so road crews can do repair work on the Ship Canal Bridge. Those lanes will reopen early Monday morning. Similar express lane closures will be repeated on the weekend of October 2nd through the 5th.
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4: This is the best of KUOW. I'm Kate Stone. Seattle Mayor Katie Wilson is centering much of her administration's agenda on the fact that renters now make up the majority of Seattle's population. A renter herself, Wilson campaigned heavily on a bold housing platform aimed at lowering costs and significantly expanding housing production to secure long-term affordability for the city. This week on Sound Politics, KUOW's Scott Greenstone and Paige Browning checked in on Wilson's progress by making a visit to the apartment that the mayor herself still rents and examining what her housing situation illustrates for other renters around the city.
5: Katie Wilson, mayor of Seattle, still rents in the same century-old brick apartment building as before she won the election last year. It is less than 700 square feet.
6: Wow.
5: It is one bedroom. It is one bathroom. There is no in-unit laundry. There is no dishwasher.
6: Oh my gosh. This is hardcore, actually.
5: The mayor comes out of the century-old brick apartment building wearing a KEXP t-shirt, holding her three-year-old daughter's hand. She is a regular sight in Capitol Hill. She's rented in this neighborhood for more than a decade. Before she lived in this neighborhood, she was an on-site manager for an apartment building in Finney Ridge. And just like, renting, the experience of renting has been a formative part of her political identity. She told me that what she learned talking to people was that the normal experience of looking for a place to rent was looking at place after place, going to open houses, application fee. I mean, we know this.
6: Oh, it's exhausting.
5: Yeah, application fee after application fee gets expensive, and then you get ghosted, right? No one gets back to you. Maybe you do get in, right, finally, and it turns out there are fees that weren't in the original ad or the place, and then your rent goes up and you might have to move and do it all again, right? This is Wilson's experience of renting in Seattle, and she said that it's really defined her work in advocacy as a politician. This idea that renters deserve the same dignity and stability homeowners do.
6: So she's sort of living that firsthand. She's been in her place 8 years renting, sort of rebuffing the idea that renters aren't long-term tenants. Well, to this end, Seattle has a number of renter protections on the books from even before Wilson took office. We have first-in-time applications.
5: That's right.
6: Limits on how fast rent can go up, just cause eviction. But Wilson's not satisfied, it sounds like.
5: I think rent and rent burdens are still part of this cost of living equation for a lot of people, even though the rent hasn't been skyrocketing recently. But this year, Wilson passed a ban on what she calls junk fees, like pet rent, right? We've talked about that on this show. That legislation also requires landlords to include fees in the sticker price that they advertise. Mm-hmm.
6: But did she say if she's looking to move into a bigger place or possibly buy?
5: Buy a home? Great question. Despite her recent raise, right, to making $230,000 a year, Wilson is not looking to move or to buy a home.
7: If someone can guarantee me three terms, maybe I can afford a home.
6: the majority of Seattle, like 60%, are renters.
5: Yes.
6: By choice or by not. And many people choose to be forever renters.
5: Mayor Wilson is signing a bill sponsored by a council member. But if we're talking about like real big change for renters, that's going to be hard. The biggest thing is going to be trying to make sure things don't get worse. One of the looming issues right now is the housing pipeline is running dry in Seattle. There are very few permit applications for future projects, especially like market rate projects. In July, only 51 housing units got completed, according to city data. That's like open for move-in. Developers only filed applications to build 6 units.
6: So right now, there are only applications in for 6 future builds?
5: That is how many were filed in July.
6: How many applications to build units? That sounds very low to me.
5: Yeah. For it to be in the double digits is bad. Single digits is kind of insane. So by comparison, in July of last year, 655 units were completed. This has been happening for a while. In 2024, 12,000 units were built. And this year so far, we've built a third of that.
6: Oof.
5: This is a big problem for the future, or at least that's what Wilson thinks. One of the reasons Seattle is so expensive, right, is we didn't build enough housing for everybody who already moved here in the last quarter century.
7: We're seeing new construction plummet, right? I really believe that we need significant new construction of housing in order to help keep rents stable.
5: We're back in our office. We are talking at this point about housing developers. And when you talk to them, they say the biggest thing the mayor could have done this year to kickstart construction is nix a chunk of the fees that they have to pay to build.
6: Okay, nix a chunk of fees. So what are developers paying now that they think they shouldn't have to pay? A tax or something?
5: There's this basically right now. Paige, imagine you are a developer.
6: Okay.
5: And you want to build an apartment building in Seattle, say it's a 5-story building, it's market rate, you're trying to make money from it, right? You got to pay a fee that goes to building affordable, below market rate housing. That's a trade-off that's existed in Seattle for about a decade. It's called mandatory housing affordability. So if you ever hear people say MHA, talk about MHA fees, that's what they're talking about. The important part is, if you decide, you page the developer, that building your 5-story building isn't worth it because of all the costs of building now and all the fees you pay, you just say, it's not profitable, I'm just not going to build.
6: Right.
5: And the affordable housing developers won't get anything out of you because you're not paying the fee. So there was this plan supported by some affordable housing developers, too, and obviously the market rate developers, that would essentially give the market rate developers a holiday or nix a break from the MHA fees, or a big chunk of them for a couple years. The proponents of the plan thought that could give housing construction in Seattle a big shot in the arm, and the affordable housing developers would get a little bit. They wouldn't get as much as they would normally get, but they might get just a fraction of that. Potentially more than if there were no holiday at all, right? A little bit is better than nothing. That was the pitch. There's a group of developers called the Seattle Housing Roundtable. They identified 30 projects that would be profitable and move forward if the fees were lifted, they think. And that's a big if. There's a lot of reasons a development might be profitable or unprofitable. But here's the potential win for Mayor Wilson, according to Emily Thompson, who is one of those affordable housing developers.
8: Had she passed this legislation, she could have spent her 4th year in office going to a ribbon cutting every 2 to 4 weeks, maybe more.
6: Ooh, that's good for reelection. But she didn't greenlight this plan. Wilson wasn't on board?
5: No, the mayor was on board. And yeah, that is basically, if the applications come in now, they could maybe be opening in your 4th year in office, right? I talked to her and she said she pressed pause on this proposal because she didn't think it would make it through city council. Giving a tax holiday or whatever you want to call it to developers, a break from fees, that can be a hard sell. There's always concerns from people. For instance, in South Seattle, we see polling on this. Actually, there was some recent polling on this that a lot more housing, they are concerned it could speed up displacement, gentrification, etc. So instead, what Wilson did was she set up a big Housing Production Task Force to talk about the issue more holistically.
7: It was going to lead to a really ugly fight and probably not get to an effective outcome. I think if we can get on the same page, we can really figure out what it's going to take to accelerate housing production across that spectrum.
6: They'll announce their findings next fall.
5: They have some reports early next year that they're supposed to put out, but they're digging into a lot more than just this one fee issue we're talking about. Still, that's a long time.
6: Yeah.
5: Another affordable housing developer I talked to, Ben Muritz, who's also a property manager. He's a supporter of social housing. He's kind of a leader in this space. He said
9: it'll be another lost year for housing development in Seattle.
6: Ooh, that sounds so doom and gloom.
5: I don't want to make it sound like it's all bad news for Mayor Wilson and her fellow renters, us renters, right? The mayor is in the middle of planning to upzone big parts of the city and allow taller, denser buildings. Muritz is really hopeful for that. A lot of people are who want to build more. It's just that when it comes to housing and rents, like a lot of things, it's not going to happen fast.
6: Huh. I mean, and speed would actually be in her favor to prove to her supporters and critics that her ideas are right for Seattle. Mm-hmm. And I just think about her first 8-9 months mm-hmm. in office here. She's got supporters hailing her move to make the Route 8 bus faster. She got rid of rental junk fees. She's got big goals on adding shelter. But the criticism against her has been pretty fierce.
5: Yeah.
6: Sharp critics on the city council won't stop pressing the mayor on why she asked the old police chief to resign, using terms like incompetence to describe the staffing move. Pretty harsh. Some of her own supporters have been disappointed that she hasn't, for instance, turned off surveillance cameras. A few folks have thrown out this term, Shady Katie, saying they elected her thinking she'd be against surveillance cameras and haven't seen her fully commit there.
5: She also said that sometimes she goes out onto the little balcony she has and just thinks and stares out over the pit across from City Hall.
6: Oh, yeah.
5: Which, of course, has been there because of a lack of development for decades.
6: What a view.
5: The reason I bring up this scene is because while we were talking, she's prepping for a budget meeting, and Paige, if you think she's gotten criticism so far, I think budget season is going to be really brutal. I think she knows that. She may have to take tax money that's supposed to go to building affordable housing from what's called the jumpstart tax. She may have to put that into plugging holes in the budget, right? We don't know. Her proposal comes out later this month. All we know is she is not looking forward to it.
4: 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KUOW's Kat Smith, Scott Greenstone, and Sarah Mises-Tan we'll be dissecting the upcoming midterm elections and answering your questions. For more information and to get tickets, go to kuow.org/events. Still ahead, for more than 20 years, an entire block in downtown Seattle has remained undeveloped. We'll uncover the mysteries surrounding that giant pit in front of City Hall. And we'll introduce you to the finest bar food in Seattle and how these establishments are finding success by offering way more than peanuts and pretzels. That's next.

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3: This is the best of KUOW on 94.9, Seattle's NPR news station. I'm Kate Stone. If you've ever been to Seattle City Hall, it's hard to miss the fenced-off pit located across the street, which has drawn comparisons to a similar abandoned lot that was the subject of its own theme song in the sitcom Parks and Recreation. Seattle's massive hole in the ground has sat empty and undeveloped for more than 20 years. And recently, the city concluded that the developer who owns a long-stalled high-rise project for the block is in default of an agreement signed in 2017 to build there. This week on Soundside, co-hosts Libby Denkman and David Croman tried to answer the ongoing question of whether the pit will ever become a functional part of the downtown landscape.
2: Before coming to Soundside, I was a City Hall reporter. And whenever I would go to the actual building of City Hall, I would walk past this enormous pit.
4: Yeah, I know about the pit. It's right across 4th, across from City Hall.
2: And I am bringing up the pit for a few reasons. First, because I do have a little bit of news about the pit, some developments. We'll get to that in a second. But more importantly, because I see this pit as a symbol of the other issues facing Seattle. I think there's a bigger story to be told about Seattle within the pit. The questions are, first, can the city do big things? This was this big city project that really has not gone anywhere. And the second is, what is the prospect of new development in Seattle? Is it in real trouble? My first big main question is why, frankly, do we have this giant hole in the heart of Seattle? And what does that say about the city? The pit has sat across from City Hall now for 21 years. 5 elected mayors have tried and failed to fill it. Now it's on its 6th mayor.
4: And I understand that as part of looking into this pit, you went to go and take a look at it with fresh eyes.
2: Frankly, not much has changed down at the old hole. Looking inside, there's an entire ecosystem of invasive weeds, trash, and leftovers from the last attempt to develop it. At one point, a mature tree was growing inside. Signs of its neglect were literally spilling onto the sidewalk. I should really point out that literally some of the city's most powerful offices in city government, including the mayor's and at least 2 members of the city council, their offices literally looked directly into the pit. When they look out their windows, they see the pit. The city actually used to own this land, and it's been intricately involved with the project from its start.
4: So Mayor Katie Wilson is the 6th mayor, as you said, to stare into that pit from her office. It's been there as long as I can remember. How did we get here? What is the history of the reason that there is this big hole in front of City Hall?
2: So I'm going to try and do this as efficiently as I can. So it starts back in 2005. The city demolished its aging public safety building, which had a jail and some offices for police, for what at the time was supposed to be this, quote, iconic landmark of a development with this public plaza that people could enjoy. But then, of course, in 2008 comes along the Great Recession and it stalls out. But within 10 years, Seattle has the most construction cranes operating in the country. It is boom times. In many ways, this was the ideal time to develop the pit, and yet the hole didn't get filled, most likely because of a 2015 political scandal.
5: So, this week, there is an accusation of blackmail in a Seattle City Council campaign. And it's a strange story. A developer.
2: So that is a clip of Week in Review with Bill Radke. And it was a strange story, but more importantly, it was kind of a tragic one because it came along during what was the best window for something to be built on this empty block. But then this political scandal totally derailed it. In short, an executive with the development company in charge of the pit at the time seemed to do, let's call it some

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2: Only arrived about 6 months ago in April.
3: Okay, so the City Hall hole, or the pit, it's been around for more than 20 years now. A new developer takes over, and they're saying, okay, we're going to build condos now. The city has some leverage in this deal because they have the ability to levy some fines if things don't get done.
2: Yep.
3: And yet, we got a decade that went by and there is still a pit, David. I mean, what went wrong here?
4: Maybe it's cursed. We should say, of course, COVID came along and that complicated things. But there has been so much that's been stacked against this project. I spoke with someone with insider knowledge about what all has been happening. Tim Burgess is a former council member and was a deputy mayor under Bruce Harrell just 9 months ago.
5: We're standing at the base of City Hall looking across to the hole, and it's been there a long time.
6: Can you describe the hole for us?
5: It's a big, empty, deep hole.
4: Tim has been trying to solve this problem for nearly as long as the pit has been there. Also worth noting, he used to be a police officer, and he actually worked out of the building that used to be on this hole. He was the sole sponsor of the legislation that moved ownership of the hole to the current developer, Bosa. He thinks the city should do everything in its power to push development, and that's part of what he was doing at the end of the Harrell administration.
5: In 2025, we were in pretty frequent discussions with Bosa through their representative and telling them, look, these penalties are going to kick in, I believe it's in April of 26, so we need to get moving. And if you can't perform, tell us that, and let's figure out some alternative. The election happened. Mayor Harrell was not reelected.
6: When you told them that, what was their response?
5: Their response was, we want to build this project, and we're committed to doing it. We might want to seek some design changes again. And we said, great, tell us what those are. Let's figure that out. Let's see if we can get on the same page and see what we might do. And then they went silent.
6: Did you ever get the sense that they were, that the threat of, I believe there are $500 to $5,000 a day penalties, did you ever get the sense that was enough to make them feel uncomfortable, or they felt like that wouldn't be so much of a nuisance that they would change or alter their plans?
5: I think they were concerned about the penalties. They approached us near the beginning of 2025 to have discussions about how to avoid those penalties. But we were never able to reach agreement. They wanted us to suspend the penalties indefinitely with no ability to bring them back. And obviously, we said, no, we're not going to do that. But you've got a long time here, 6, 8, 9 months, to tell us that you want to redesign it. You said you might want to do that. Then tell us how that would look and what that would entail. And they never presented those plans.
6: Did they have this argument that basically the market conditions are not suitable, they can't pencil the project? Are you sympathetic to their argument?
5: I think that's true. We see that with projects all over the city. Interest rates are high. Financing is difficult. They've also expressed concerns about the street environment here. The building will face onto 3rd Avenue. There's 3 emergency shelters within 2 blocks and the opioid recovery center. They're very concerned about that, and finance people look at those things, and that makes a difference. But I never thought they didn't want to do the project. I don't think they want to walk away from it. They own the land. The land is very valuable. So hopefully they'll get moving. But I don't think the city should sit quietly. We ought to start assessing the fees at the maximum amount.
6: I was going to ask, do you see this pit as fitting into the broader discussion around demand for office vacancies, the broader downtown economy, or is this project kind of uniquely troubled?
5: They came to us and said, we want to switch to residential only. And I think that's the reason why. Office space is not particularly attractive to be built

0: from scratch today in the city?
1: Considering the fact that the mayor's office and several city council people's office look directly into the hole, it's hard to not sort of see a metaphor in that about Seattle's ability to deliver on what it says it's going to. Do you see any kind of broader narrative within the pit about City Hall's ability to execute on agenda and deliver basic things like filling an empty pit in the center of Seattle?
0: I disagree with the framing there. City government has accomplished a lot. Look at the new central waterfront. Look at the Elliott Bay Extension project, which was paid for by philanthropic dollars. Look at the new Memorial Stadium at Seattle Center. Look at what Sound Transit's been able to do, although we've been waiting a long time for that, too, to be finished. So there's a lot of very positive things the city has done. This, I refer to this as the numbing hole. It's been there so long, and we used to look at it out our windows from City Hall. It's almost gotten to the point where that's just what's going to be there forever, which would be tragic.
1: We've gotten just used to the fact that it is an empty space.
0: Yes. There was another idea that arose about a year and a half ago where we were talking to a variety of folks, including the Seattle Storm, including the Sounders, including our Parks Department, to partially fill in the hole and replace it with some basketball, soccer courts, pickleball courts, whatever. And that was really moving in a really good direction. But then I think BOSA realized that in order to fill in that hole, their engineers said they would have to build a special retaining wall to protect the light rail station, because all the weight of filling in that hole without the retaining wall would cause the hole to collapse into the light rail station. So it became economically just not viable. And so that didn't work either.
1: So what's it going to take, in your view, to move development forward?
0: From the developer's perspective, they would say lower interest rates and an improved economy where building a 43-story residential tower makes sense. From the city side, I think the city needs to apply more pressure. Maybe they can't afford to pay those penalties, but we ought to find out.
2: So basically, Burgess is saying the Harrell administration was talking with the developer a bunch in 2025, the developer that owns the pit. And Burgess thinks that the city should be looking at assessing these penalties, but he's also unsure if they've actually done so. What do we know about that?
1: Yeah. And so I did reach out to the city, and they confirmed that so far they have not leveraged any penalties on BOSA, the developer. About 6 months ago, the city notified the developer, BOSA, that it is in default of its agreement, arguing that they should have started construction by now and that they haven't. And that is where there's a bit of tension here. The developer strongly denies it's in default. In an April letter that we got through a public records request, a representative for BOSA blamed, quote, extreme deterioration in market conditions resulting from COVID. And they're basically saying, this is not our fault. This is out of our control. So the developer is pushing back on this. We reached out to BOSA, and they gave us a similar response as they gave to the city, saying, we feel like we've been playing ball here, including around this idea of turning the pit into a sports complex, and we shouldn't be penalized for that.
2: So at this point, it really seems like a standoff. David, are fines the only way the city can try to get this project going?
1: Not according to Burgess. He did bring up those public benefits that the city demanded of BOSA early on in its agreement. The city has certain things that it expects from them, like this public plaza and this parking lot, and Burgess suggested revisiting those.
0: A city government, when we're selling our property, I think very legitimately can suggest that, hey, we need to have some public benefit here. And the question or the issue for me is, was that list of public benefits too onerous? Were we biting off too much? And I think we were.
2: Okay, so he thinks maybe there's a way to kind of ratchet down the expectations a little bit?
1: Yeah, basically, let's grease the skids a little bit here. Let's make it as financially possible as we can.
2: Especially when the environment has changed.
1: Exactly, yeah. So now let's say that the city does decide to issue this $5,000 a day penalty. A year of that would be close to $2 million. To a developer, that might not be enough to encourage development of the site. We're talking about a building project that costs hundreds of millions of dollars in an environment when lots of developers are saying it's very tough to build.
2: Yeah.
1: And for me, the whole tells us a lot about the state of building downtown right now, and by extension, the Seattle economy and the health of downtown. So way back in 2005, the plan was for office space when they were first talking about this site. Which, Libby, do you know how office space is looking downtown today? About 35% office vacancy right now. So today, basically no one wants to add more office space. And that's likely part of why Bosa, the developer who took over the pit, switched focus to putting a residential space there. But residential high-rises, like apartments and condos, come with their own challenges. I talked about this with Professor Steve Barassa at the University of Washington Center for Real Estate Research.
3: It doesn't seem like a good time in any respect for proceeding with this kind of development.
1: Interest rates are super high. Construction costs are up. Condo development in Washington has a lot of risks. I mentioned office vacancy, but frankly, residential isn't booming either.
3: The other issue is just whether there's going to be effective demand for whatever is built. And if they go ahead with condos, the question is whether there are going to be potential buyers out there who are interested in buying those condos and able to afford them, given mortgage interest rates. If they decide to go for rental apartments instead, let's say, I mean, it's not really a good market for that either. Vacancy rates in the multifamily rental market are higher than they've been at any other point during the last 10 years, at least.
2: So what I'm hearing is that there's a housing slowdown. And even if you built these things, if there was a 60-floor condo building, mm-hmm. who's going to live in them?
1: We know the Wilson administration believes that the developer is in default of its agreement, but they have not told us why they haven't used that to start leveraging these fines against them.
2: Ultimately, I guess my question is, with all of these things that we've just talked about, the environment, the larger economic picture, can the city actually do anything to change this?
1: So I caught up with Seattle City Council member Eddie Lin to talk about this. And he's a good person to talk to about this because he is chair of the city's land use committee. And he was also a land use attorney for years with the city. So I asked him what he thinks about as he walks past this hole every day on his way to work at City Hall.
4: Unfortunately, I think too often we get used to it and just kind of forget about it. It's been there for so long. It just continues to be stalled. And I think at some point we're going to have to, if it continues to not be built, we're going to have to decide what to do next.
1: I don't know if you're a betting man, but would you put odds at the over under on something actually getting built in the site in the next 10 years? Maybe 10 years is too generous.
4: Yeah, I think 5 is probably, I'm a little bit doubtful. I'm certainly hopeful within 10.
1: What can the city specifically do to help those move forward?
4: Developers, it's a risky business. Anything we can do to provide sort of more certainty is certainly helpful. Anything we can do to cut down the permitting times, both to shorten kind of the holding costs for them, but also to provide more certainty is helpful. And then I think we have to take a hard look at the conditions that we impose, including things like our mandatory housing affordability requirement.
1: With regards to the pit, the Third and Cherry property, the mm-hmm. city has the ability to leverage fines against BOSA. And as we understand mm-hmm. it, the administration has actually basically concluded that they are in default of their agreement, but has not started leveraging any kind of fines, which could run between $500 to $5,000 a day. Do you think that's something the city should consider doing, beginning to apply a little more pressure on BOSA?
4: All options need to be on the table. Are we going to continue on this path if they are not making meaningful progress? Or is it time to pivot and explore different options, which, again, could include starting with something like fines?
1: The hole may be uniquely cursed, but it does represent what I think of as kind of a real weak spot for Seattle right now. Development for the last 10, 15 years has really been a barometer for Seattle's health.
2: That was KUOW's Libby Denkman and David Croman, who just finished their inaugural week hosting the new iteration of Soundside. 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Typically, if you're ordering food in a local bar, you can expect nothing more than simple offerings, like tavern pizzas or pretzels. But these days, Seattle's pub scene is coming up with snacks that are outdoing the pints. including German Middle Eastern mashups, oyster happy hours, and midnight ramen. On a recent episode of the Seattle Eats podcast, Seattle Times food writer Jackie Variano joined host Brandy Fullwood to discuss the bars worth checking out for their menus alone.

0: The first brewery would be Kokendorfer's in Ballard. It's on Leary Way, and it's kind of in a little spot that is off the beaten path while still being in Ballard. It feels like you're in the inside of a wooden barrel mm-hmm. in there. It kind of has a very seamless indoor-outdoor transition, and the bar is this circle in the middle that has indoor booths and then outdoor seating that's covered. So you still feel like you're outside while being inside. There's a lot of TVs, but they're pretty unobtrusive. There's big cozy seats. There's a giant table that has a bunch of games.
1: I do like inside of Kokendorfer's, they have those tables that make it feel like you're at school. Like
0: yes.
1: Brewery school.
0: Yeah, brewery
1: just like
0: school.
1: Long tables all facing the same direction.
0: Yes. They're making an assumption that you are going to want to either watch the television or the bartender. And they have these kebabaritos, which I was kind of the mashup I didn't really know I wanted or needed, but now I absolutely love it.
1: And what is a kebabarito?
0: It's kind of gyro meat wrapped up in a tortilla instead of a fluffier pita bread situation.
1: Okay, so this is the German Middle Eastern.
0: Yes, the German mashup. Middle Eastern mashup. The meat is really juicy and delicious and not super dried out. And there's a lot of different textures and flavors going on there, just like a best kebab. And they have all the sauces and crunchy cabbage and a little tomato and a little curry powder. And it's just a good
1: drinking food. Is it lamb?
0: Drinking food.
1: Beef?
0: Yeah,
1: pork?
0: Like a lamb okay. beef mix.
1: Okay.
0: But they also have a vegetarian one and they have a chicken one as well, if you're not a gyro meat kind of a person.
1: Are you going to Kokendorfer's for the food, the beer, the mix?
0: I think both. I think if you like those light German-style lagers, it's a great place to go. They have options for people that don't love IPAs.
1: What's the pairing?
0: The pairing would probably be a lager with a kebabarito okay. and extra fries.
1: All right. How much are you paying for a little spread?
0: Well, the kebabaritos range between $15 and $16, and then it's $4 to add fries.
1: Okay.
0: But I will say, I only ate half of mine and all my fries and took the other half home. So $20, give or take, for a lunch seems like the going rate in Seattle.
1: Okay, so that's Kokendorfer's in Ballard. You can go pre, post, fish ladder. Let's get into your next spot, which sounds like it has a rotation of different kinds of food throughout the week. It's Figurehead. Where's that? Tell me more about their style.
0: Figurehead is interesting because they have a whole ramen shop that's set up in the back and they do tons of different kinds of ramen. It's with Midnight Ramen. But then they also started doing waffle brunch on the weekend out of,
1: yeah.
0: That's kind of their own thing. And then they do these bullet subs and also sausages. You can't have a beer without a sausage in this city. Or a meatball.
1: They make you.
0: They make you.
1: Okay, so what are you loving from them? That's quite a smorgasbord.
0: I do love the ramen, but also this bullet sub that they just started doing, which it's their take on a very popular Dutch sandwich that's served at a Frietz shop. And it is huge, not only in size, but just in the sheer amount of food that they have stacked on top of this sub, because it starts with a crusty baguette. Then it has this potato and garbanzo bean kind of spread that's not total hummus consistency. There's still some chunks.
1: Bite? Okay.
0: Then there's a beer-braised shredded beef, and then the whole thing is topped with fries, an aggressive amount of French fries.
1: Can you eat this with
0: no.
1: your hands? Okay.
0: Yes, you can, but you have to eat some of the fries first or push them off to the side.
1: Okay, so it is when you just put bread down to soak up oil and
0: yeah.
1: then you just eat bread that
0: yes.
1: tastes like what was there?
0: No, because you can put it together like a sandwich. It's just going to...
1: Honestly, looking into this list that you have, I did mm-hmm. check in with maybe more people who even live in the area, and they were really, at least a few colleagues of mine who are Fremonters,
0: yeah.
1: were really excited that a place like Figurehead holds its own because it's
0: yes.
1: around Pacific Inn, it's around
0: mm-hmm.
1: Stoneway
0: Fremont
1: Cafe.
0: Brilliant.
1: Yeah,
0: yes.
1: They've got a lot of competition, but you kind of are excited by what unexpected food they have, whether it's the bullet sandwich or the ramen. You just don't really expect that they're going to have ramen and waffles and
0: no.
1: this fry sandwich there.
0: And it's a pretty nondescript space as mm-hmm. well. And they have a bunch of tea in there as well, I think, that's kind of matching the Japanese vibe. And they sell their own root beer, which is actually really good.
1: This is one of the breweries that you can bring kids and dogs, and so people also love that.
0: Yes.
1: Is that the sort of vibe? It's just family friendly, pet friendly.
0: They do. They have a little bit of seating that's street side on Stone Way, and then they have kind of a courtyard in the back that gets very hot.
1: Okay, the next one is Aslan Brewing, which has locations all over the city, but you've been excited about the Seward Park location.
0: Yes.
1: Tell me about that.
0: And then the one that's down in Seward Park, it used to be a pizza place. They do not have pizza at any of their other locations. And I think this is, Seattle is becoming a pizza town.
1: Mm-hmm.
0: So if your pizza game is not great,
1: hang it up.
0: That's a no for you. Whereas the Seward Park location, they're making that pizza. They made the menu. They also have sandwiches. They do meatballs.
1: Is it wood fire?
0: No, it's a duck oven.
1: Okay.
0: It's like a big New York style thin crust, but not like Neapolitan thin crust. Just like a regular old floppy, delicious giant pizza slice. There's no leoparding of the crust. There's no blackened, burnt pieces on it, which some people love or hate. It's not overly bubbly. It doesn't have that droopy, soft middle that sometimes a Neapolitan pizza can. Mm-hmm. It's just a really solid slice of pizza.
1: And is it sauce forward or cheese forward?
0: I would say it's pretty well balanced. I mean, I also don't think they're going crazy on the toppings, which I appreciate. I really am a person that likes three or less toppings on a pizza.
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2: Coming up on the Arts Hour with me, Nikki Beatty, two Oscar winners, Sandra Bullock and Nicole Kidman, on resurrecting practical magic. But will the sequel be cursed or spellbinding?
3: It turns out that the curse wasn't cured or solved the way that they thought, in that it's actually a generational thing. But what she's done is hide her children's truth from them, where they don't know what their power is, so it puts them in danger, which is a mom. You want to protect your kids.
2: Heartstopper creator Alice Oseman on writing the smash comic books, the global hit Netflix series, and now the movie. And US actor Dominic Sessa talks about playing a young Anthony Bourdain in the movie Tony. Also on the show, double Pulitzer Prize winning novelist Colson Whitehead on his Harlem trilogy, and my conversation with Radhe Chuggi, one of India's most exciting and acclaimed Bharatanatyam dancers. All that and more coming up on the Arts Hour.
4: BBC News with Chris Berrow. The heads of three leading artificial intelligence companies have called for the industry to slow down amid growing safety concerns. Anthropic CEO Dario Amodei warned that rapid development could lead to rogue AI agents taking over the internet and causing hundreds of billions of dollars in damages. Here's Lily Jamali.
5: Dario Amodei's essay proposing a slowdown in AI development has gotten support from rivals, including Elon Musk and Sam Altman, the head of OpenAI. With AI, there's long been a tension between safety and speed, but some models have proven very good at hacking lately and have even escaped the testing environment. The debate crescendoed this week when AI safety researcher Jacob Coxon abruptly quit Anthropic. He'd previously worked at OpenAI. He said that neither company was developing this technology in a responsible way, and that both were gambling with all of our lives.
4: The Democratic Republic of Congo says it believes the current Ebola outbreak has peaked. A government spokesman said the number of cases had been falling since mid-August. Temes Gendebesai reports.
6: In a rare glimmer of hope, the official said 10 of the 61 health zones in the Democratic Republic of Congo had recorded no new cases for 3 weeks, but stressed the need for continued vigilance. Since May, when the country first detected the latest Ebola outbreak, more than 7,000 cases have been recorded, with nearly 3,400 people dying. Signs that the outbreak may be peaking will be welcomed, especially after officials said this week that the virus had spread to a seventh province bordering the Central African Republic and Congo-Brazzaville, raising concerns about cross-border transmission.
4: Djibouti says 1,400 people have arrived in the country from Yemen in just 24 hours because of fighting between Yemeni government forces and Houthi militias. Ian McWilliam reports.
7: The rebel Houthi movement controls a large part of northern Yemen, including the capital Sana'a. In recent days, its fighters, allied with Iran, have seized control of Yemen's entire Red Sea coast, capturing the historic coffee port of Mocha on Thursday. Djibouti says the fighting is displacing Yemeni civilians, and some, including women and children, are now crossing the Bab al-Mandeb Strait to seek safety. The economy minister, Ilyas Moussa Dewale, said several vessels had to be rescued after running out of fuel. The Houthis' advance has tightened their grip on the vital waterway, which controls shipping access to the Red Sea and Suez Canal, and they say they'll now blockade Saudi shipping through it.
4: A rescue official in Indonesia says a search is underway for a ship carrying more than 240 passengers. Contact with the vessel was lost while it was crossing the Java Sea in bad weather. One report says 115 people have been rescued, but another 125 remain missing. This is the World News from the BBC. A ferry has sunk while travelling between islands in the Pacific nation of Vanuatu. 15 people have been rescued, but one dead body has been recovered and 30 people are still missing. The search for survivors continues. A former close associate of Uganda's army chief has been extradited to the United States, where he's to face trial for conspiring to supply weapons to Mexican drug cartels. Michael Katungu Mpewe, a former military intelligence officer and diplomat, was arrested in the capital Kampala in June. He and three other suspects are accused of conspiring to supply more than $50 million of military-grade weapons, including rocket launchers, to the Jalisco New Generation Cartel, a designated foreign terrorist organisation. Celine Dion has made a joyful return to the stage after 6 years with a sell-out concert in Paris, the first of 16 performances. The Canadian singer was diagnosed with a rare neurological condition, stiff person syndrome, that affected her singing voice. These fans were at the concert.
8: It was just so emotional. She had tears in her eyes when she first came on. The whole concert, she gave it her all, and we were all behind her.
9: She didn't shy away from what she'd suffered, and she shared it with her audience and her fans. And not only that, she wanted to inspire the whole audience and encourage us all too.
4: Meanwhile, another singing legend has been honoured in London. The BBC's Last Night of the Proms featured a medley of the greatest hits of the American singer and songwriter Dolly Parton, who died last month. Kazakhstan's Elena Rybakina has won the women's singles title in the US Open tennis tournament in New York. She beat the title holder Arina Sabalenka of Belarus in three sets. It's Ms. Rybakina's third Grand Slam title. She'll replace Arina Sabalenka as the world number one in the new rankings on Monday. That's the latest. BBC News.
2: Hello and welcome to the Arts Hour from the BBC World Service. I'm Nikki Beattie, bringing you a star-studded lineup of global guests and some cultural companionship with the best arts, entertainment and culture conversation from across the BBC and beyond. Coming up, two Oscar winners, Sandra Bullock and Nicole Kidman, on resurrecting practical magic, Heartstopper creator Alice Oseman on writing the smash comic books, the global hit Netflix series and now the movie, US actor Dominic Sessa talks about playing a young Anthony Bourdain in the movie Tony, and the double Pulitzer Prize-winning novelist Colson Whitehead on his Harlem trilogy. That's not all, though. My guests on today's Arts Hour are Radhe Jaggi, one of India's most exciting and acclaimed Bharatanatyam dancers. She's here with me in the studio, as is one of the UK's most exciting and acclaimed cultural critics, Rhianna Dillon's back. Welcome to you both, and before we go any further, do you have a cultural highlight that you want to recommend to the world this week? Rhianna, I'll start with you.
10: I've been listening to Mira Sayal's memoir, Vigilante, which I am absolutely loving. I grew up with Mira Sayal as like this incredible Punjabi comic. I didn't ever see anybody else doing what she was doing on screen. So I was, as soon as I knew this was coming out, I had to buy it. But I've bought it on audiobook specifically because I want to hear her telling her own story in her own words, in her own voice and her delivery. And I would really recommend doing it that way.
2: And she is. So she's a British born a Punjabi heritage woman who is now, by the way, so we thought of her as a comedian in a sketch show. Then we've seen her do serious drama on screen. Mm-hmm. Two Woody Allen films, one didn't make the cut, and all kinds of theatre, acclaimed theatre. Mm-hmm. But she's been made a dame this year. So she is now Dame Mira Sayal, and we're very proud of her.
10: So proud of her.
2: Vigilante.
10: Vigilante.
2: Thank you. Radhe, what about you?
11: Not so recent, but I love the show Shogun.
2: Yes.
11: And I didn't realize that it was based off of a book until I already watched the whole series. And so now I've ordered all six books.
2: Oh, fun.
11: And I'm hoping to read the whole series by James Clavell. It's fantastic.
2: Thank you both so much. First then, Sandra Bullock and Nicole Kidman are leading actors in any film. And back in 1999, before either of them had won their Oscars, they co-starred as the Owen sisters in the film Practical Magic, a movie about a family with a curse. Any man they fall in love with meets a sticky end. They are also witches and seek to overcome not only the curse, but the patriarchy itself. That film is nearly 3 decades old, so it's probably not a big spoiler to say that by the end they succeed in the first aim, but it turns out not the latter. Cue ka-ching, an easy cash cow. Sorry, I mean sequel.
12: 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Cast by fate, tested by time, and never broken.
13: We're Owen's women. Love is our undoing.
14: Here's the thing about magic. It won't be silenced.
2: Sandra Bullock and Nicole Kidman spoke to the BBC's Clara Amfo and Lauren Laverne about where Practical Magic 2 finds the Owen sisters, Nicole's character Jilly and Sandra's character Sally.
3: Well, we find her now in a place where it turns out that the curse wasn't cured or solved the way that they thought, in that it's actually a much deeper thing. It's a generational thing, which is very metaphoric for what goes on in most of our lives in the familial sort of lineage of things. And she shut herself down and thought, if I hide the truth from my children, I will be able to protect them. But what she's done is hide her children's truth from them where they don't know what their power is. So it's actually, it's actually the reverse. She puts them in danger, which is a mom. You want to protect your kids. Mm. And sometimes it's not your job to protect them in certain situations. So this is where we find her. And she's just fearful and closed up and thinks life is in a good order.
15: Yeah. And Jilly is trying to convince her that they need to know. They need to know their origins. They need to know who they are. They need to know so that they can embrace their power.
16: And Jilly is like the fun sister. She's got a big heart. She acts like a child. And you look like you've had so much fun.
3: She has the best time
16: all the time.
3: Yes.
16: You must enjoy playing that part.
15: I love playing that part. I mean, because I don't get to do that often. So suddenly I get to be sort of the whimsical one, the one who's like, let's have some fun.
3: See, that's how I see her. Yeah. In real life. I see her as that
15: person. I hope I'm like that in real life.
3: That's what I admire most about her. She's so incredibly free and just brave to do things where I would just go, no, I'm going to stay home. I'm good. I'm good right here where I am.
17: So, Sandra, you already talked a little bit about that incredible Owens family home, which fans will remember from the first film. What was it like being back on set after 28 years?
3: It was, I mean, what was so ironic is that we scouted locations. We went to Malta. We were in Paris walking in the rain going, there's so much of this book that we could put into the movie. And then we go to the back lot at Warner Brothers in the rain in January and it's muddy and we see this sea of brown and we realized... This is our home.
17: And of course, Nicole, you know, a film about witches needs a black cat. Yeah. And you are a cat person. You've always been a cat person.
15: I am.
17: As we can see here, we've got, I think we've got some pictures of you on
15: that
17: set
15: cat?
17: Here.
15: That's Priscilla. Oh. But we had a black cat in our family too called Pinkle Purr.
3: What was it?
15: Pinkle Purr. A.A. Milne. Tattoo was the mother of Pinkle Purr. A little black nothing
3: complete,
15: of feet and
3: completely
15: fur.
3: Lost me.
15: Okay. Yeah, sure. I digress. But that cat is the best cat I've ever worked with on camera. And cats can be a little tricky on camera. And that cat did everything it was asked to do. Yeah. Sandy cast the cat.
3: Pure by vanity choices, I was like, this is a much more attractive cat. This is the one.
2: Sandra Bullock and Nicole Kidman talking about Practical Magic 2. My guests on today's Arts Hour are the critic, broadcaster and podcaster Rhianna Dillon and dancer Radhe Jaggi. Rhianna, thoughts on the film?
10: So I rewatched Practical Magic in advance. And the thing about that film is that it is very charming. There is this old school nostalgia about it. It's very romantic. It's a world that you sort of want to live in, actually. There's a real coziness, homeliness to it. The sequel is just nonsensical.
2: Is it?
10: Yeah, it is. There's this whole portion where they come to England. And actually, I feel like Americans doing England is quite bizarre. It was bizarre watching it with a predominantly UK audience.
2: Right.
10: Because we were all just in fits of giggles at like the wrong bit.
2: Okay.
10: You know, they take a little train down to the country somewhere, except it's like a Pullman train.
2: Like a steam train.
10: Yeah, exactly.
2: We do have a couple, though.
10: Yeah, we do, but you probably wouldn't get it, you know, 10
2: minutes.
10: Yeah, exactly. There's a character in it called Ian Wright, which again, just check that he's not, you know, a local national treasure.
2: Yes, he's a very famous footballer, Radhi.
18: Yes,
2: oh, you know that? Oh, well done. Okay.
10: International.
18: International football star.
2: Yeah. There you go.
10: It is genuinely a joy to see Sandra Bullock and Nicole Kidman back together. You can tell, even on the press tour, how much fun they have with each other. But it doesn't feel like this was a reason to make a sequel.
2: Okay. And Radhi, if you could make a sequel to any film, whether it's an Indian film, an international film, what would it be?
11: I saw Mona Lisa Smile recently, and I thought it would be really interesting to see like what that particular professor was doing 25 years later.
2: Which for people who've never seen it, will you briefly tell us what the movie's about?
11: Julia Roberts is a teacher, and she starts to teach, I think, in a undergrad program, and she's teaching in this girls' college, Wellesley, I think. And there are some brilliant students, but all of them are engaged and about to get married, and they have to give up their education, and they're not even thinking of a career as a possibility. And Julia Stiles is an incredible potential law student.
2: Yeah.
11: And then she chooses to be married instead of go to college, even though she gets into Yale. And it's kind of, Julia Roberts has to face her opinion and slight bias that she has about why girls get married or why women choose to have families.
2: That's a really interesting
11: one. Or why women
2: one.
11: Don't have,
2: yeah.
11: You know, why they have to go to college and why they want to do. It's a good balance of the two. And I think she would have really enjoyed, that character would have really enjoyed to see what women are doing today, and I wonder how she would react to that.
2: That's situation. A really good idea. Thank you both so much. You're listening to The Arts Hour from the BBC World Service. I'm Nikki Bady. Heartstopper is a hugely popular LGBTQ+ coming-of-age franchise created by British author and illustrator Alice Oseman. It spans a webcomic, a graphic novel series, and a wildly popular Netflix television adaptation. The teenage lead characters, Nick and Charlie, are friends at the fictional Truham Grammar School who develop a romantic relationship. Alice Oseman adapted her own books into the Emmy Award-winning TV series and has ended the stories with a Netflix movie, Heartstopper Forever, coinciding with the sixth and final book. The film picks up where season three of the TV series left off, and we find Nick and Charlie facing a fateful decision that could change their relationship forever.
19: Nick always thinks about the future. It's like he's there in his mind already, trying to stop a mistake that hasn't happened yet. Never used to think about the future at all.
20: It's because you were too busy surviving.
2: The BBC's Kirsty Walk spoke to Alice Oseman about why Heartstopper has resonated with people around the world.
21: The core ethos of Heartstopper, I think, is that no matter what difficult times you might be going through in your life, there's always joy and hope and light and friendship to be found despite it all. There's always light at the end of the tunnel. So for me, it's always been this balancing act of exploring real issues for teenagers while also showing that sort of positive, optimistic light.
22: The rest of the Truham Grammar School gang are back too. Elle, Tao, Isaac, Tara and Darcy. And it's always juggled a lot of characters and unique stories. Is it hard to decide who you're going to focus on more fully than others, who you're going to give these little brilliant nuggets of storylines to?
21: Yes, I mean, that's been the big challenge with the TV show as opposed to the comics, because the comics are very focused on Nick and Charlie as the main characters, while in the TV show we tried to expand the scope a little bit and to give those supporting characters bigger stories. It's pretty difficult to balance all those stories when you've got sort of 8 or 9 main characters in it in a show that's only half an hour long. But that's kind of the fun of it as well.
22: What I think was brilliant is you decided that novel form, which you'd done with Solitaire, your debut novel, when it was coming on to really focusing on Nick and Charlie, you opted to write it as a graphic novel. And that was such a fateful decision. And what prompted that change? Because it was such a big change. And it also then took your kind of readership to a new level.
21: Well, I tried initially to plan Heartstopper as a prose novel, but the story that I wanted to tell with Nick and Charlie just didn't seem to fit into the traditional structure of a prose novel. It felt to me more suited to be an episodic, sequential story, much like a webcomic is. And I'd always loved to draw. I'd always harbored a dream that I might one day make a comic. And this story kind of presented itself to me as the perfect opportunity.
22: You have obviously been given praise for your positive portrayal of gay love. For the longest time, gay stories like Brokeback Mountain, Call Me By Your Name, were always tinged with sadness and unfulfilled love. I mean, you just wanted to give that positive experience because that positive experience is a reinforcing tool.
21: It's interesting because the phenomenon of a positive queer story, that was really not in my mind when I started making Heartstopper. I came into making Heartstopper from the world of young adult fiction, in which even at that time, there was actually quite a lot of joyful, uplifting, queer stories. And so when people had that reaction to Heartstopper, where it was like, people have never seen a happy, joyful, queer romance before, I was really, really surprised, actually, because that wasn't something that I thought was unusual, maybe, but maybe I just wasn't sort of clocked into what the TV landscape was like at that time.
22: So Heartstopper Forever is coming out just weeks after you've published volume 6 of your book series. Both are billed as a final time, supposedly the last time we're going to see Nick and Charlie. Is that never or never say never?
21: I always say never say never. I feel like you never know what's going to happen in the future.
22: There's a wonderful vignette in the film with Derek Jacobi and his real life husband, you know, when they're clearly looking after each other through difficult times in their later years.
21: That whole scene in the film is Charlie sort of looking at what his future with Nick could be. And it's such a beautiful moment because it's sadly still rare to see a queer couple of that age just out and about living their lives. But it gives Charlie so much hope. And I think it gives us as viewers so much hope that that is what might be ahead for us in the world.
2: Alice Oseman, Heartstopper Forever, and the original seasons of the series are sitting on Netflix, and the books are all available for you to read. My guests on today's Arts Hour are cultural critic Rhianna Dillon and Indian classical dancer Radhe Juggy. Rhianna, do you think this is the end of Heartstopper then?
10: I mean, yeah, I sort of believe Alice when she says that. Oh, you know, speaking about sequels and money making and all that sort of thing. Actually, I feel like she has that integrity there where she feels that Charlie and Nick's story have come to an end.
2: You're a fan, presumably.
10: I'm a big fan, but I think also they tied it up really beautifully. And they did give us a little insight into the future by having Derek Jacobi and his husband there. You know, it was an extension. It was a look forward.
2: Radhe, what about graphic novels in India? Are they very popular? And are there any Indian versions we should know about?
18: They are very popular. There's a huge upsurge of people reading Japanese graphic novels in India. And now they are recreating some of the stories that are common in India and kind of putting their own twist to it. But we also kind of grew up with the old school Amar Chitrakatha and Tinkle and all of that. So Amar Chitrakatha takes all these traditional Indian stories and history that has been passed on, and it was like in a comic format. So all of us growing up as children, because we did not grow up in joint families anymore and we didn't have a grandmother or a great-grandmother who was telling you stories every day, this is how we kind of were introduced to it. So you would read Mahabharata and Ramayana all in this short form. So each comic would cover one story. And because the Mahabharata is a story inside a story inside a story, you'd
2: These
18: get
2: are
18: little,
2: the
18: little
2: religious
18: bits.
2: Epics, essentially, aren't they?
18: You'll get little bits of it over a period of time, and they're so well done and they're like iconic. You can now buy the AKC set. It's like a cultural phenomenon that everybody knows and everybody understands. And you can always find a new story about Mahabharata, even if you've been learning it or studying it for years. Mm. It's never ending.
2: Okay, thank you both so much. You're with The Arts Hour. I'm Nikki Beatty. Anthony Bourdain was an American writer, chef, TV presenter, and according to many in the media, Hellraiser, who made his name globally with the book Kitchen Confidential about the frenetic and destructive realities of working in a busy restaurant. He became a global TV star with series like No Reservations and the Emmy-winning travel and food show Parts Unknown, and then tragically died by suicide in 2018. There's now a biopic for you to see covering his pre-fame life. It's called Tony and focuses on one summer when, as a directionless teenager, he found himself working in a restaurant in Provincetown, Massachusetts. Actor Dominic Sessa so brilliant in The Holdovers, plays the unmoored and sometimes unlikable Tony, being taken under the tough love wing of a seafood chef played by Antonio Banderas.
0: Hey, this is filthy. Come on, hey.
1: Sorry.
0: One roll hard, one catch fries, two sets, full.
1: You know I can cook, too.
0: Excuse me? Kid says he's a cook, chef.
5: Yeah, wonderful.
2: Jason DiRosso from ABC Radio National's The Screen Show spoke to the actor Dominic Sessa and Tony's Canadian director, Matt Johnson. He asked the director whether Anthony Bourdain fans will be fans of this film.
23: That's impossible because, you know, I'll tell you, I've learned that Anthony Bourdain means something extremely specific to each person who loves him. Mm-hmm. And I think that because his life was on its surface, very in the open, like, I let you see me, warts and all. Here's everything that's wrong with me. Here's everything I love. I don't want to say this negatively, but I think it also masked in some way who he was privately. And because of that, I think people are able to connect with him in an extremely personal way that even they can't explain. And so what will surprise them is probably them being confronted by a different interpretation of him as a young man. I don't think there's anything that when we were making the film, we were like, whoa, the fans are really going to react. Those conversations never happened once. In fact, we never really thought, okay, so what would Anthony Bourdain say, think, do? Right? Like, we were making a character that was living inside of Dom and it was coming out of him.
24: I mean, I didn't realize he was really into wanting to be a writer. And I thought that artistic side to him was really fascinating. But you know, he has this, obviously he had this self-destructive streak as well as being brilliant in many ways. Dom, if I could ask you, given that you inhabited this character for so long, you know, what light do you think this film sheds on that destructive streak?
25: I don't know. I think Matt and I talked a lot about how this was kind of a pattern in his life, you know, like after 1975, he struggled with addiction and then and other problems later in life. So he always kind of had this consistent, darkness in him in a way. And I think what I hope people realize in this watching this movie is that there's a certain time in your life, especially when you're young, where it's critical to sort of address those things. If you don't take care with them in the proper way, it's can be detrimental.
24: Finally, did you learn to cook at all on set, or were you already a cook?
25: No, I mean, I worked in a bakery when I was younger, so I baked a lot of things. I know how to make donuts. Ooh. Stuff. Yeah. But Antonio Banderas was really capable in the kitchen, and he actually taught me a lot personally. But before, no, I learned how to shuck oysters, actually. Mm-hmm. This guy, Eli Sussman, he taught me how to shuck oysters.
2: Actor Dominic Sessa and director Matt Johnson talking about Tony. I just want the later part of his life distilled into a 2-hour Anthony movie now, please. Rihanna, what did you make of Tony?
10: I really loved it, actually. I really enjoyed myself. I had to immediately go and eat a load of oysters. I didn't know anything about Anthony Bourdain, actually. I hadn't grown up with him. I'm not really interested in celebrity chefs, like his travel logs.
2: Rade, you have watched them, haven't you?
18: I've seen his show. Parts Unknown is fantastic. He's such an intensely alive person. He has no reservations about himself in any way. And he kind of brought food that was not cleaned up and polished for presentation. He brought food that was homely and hearty. And my favorite thing is that he goes to where knives are made, and the person makes a knife for him, and then he cooks for him. And how they handle food is different from how professional chefs handle food. And it's so raw and wild, and you feel like you're at the edge of life when you hear him talk and when you hear him interact with people.
2: He did a few shows in India. So he went to Amritsar. Mm-hmm. So that's like the Punjab, the North, Rajasthan, Kolkata, which was Calcutta. So, and then Mumbai and Kerala. You're from the southern state of Tamil Nadu. So what would you have fed him if he came to you?
18: He's very famously known to have said that if you're a vegetarian, you're sort of insulting the local culture. But he also said that the one place he could happily eat vegetarian food is in India. Because in India, non-vegetarian and vegetarian food the meat is not the bulk of the meal. It's always one more dish. So you always have a rice and a gravy and a vegetable, and then you have a meat dish along with it. It's never like the full meal. So what would I make for him? I think I would make a very simple, like an everyday South Indian meal. We use a lot of pulses. We use a lot of different grains. And to just make like our version of a little salad, like a kosambri, which is like a cucumber and dal salad, and make a little bit of a pulse heavy gravy. We call it pal charu, which is like a green gram, and we put a little bit of milk in it at the end, and you have that with rice. And it's everyday food, but so packed with flavor.
4: Thank you both so much. That's it for part one of the show, but don't go away. Still to come, the incredible novelist behind the Underground Railroad and the Nickel Boys, Colson Whitehead. I'll be talking to Radhe Juggy, one of India's most renowned dancers. The Arts Hour's back after this.
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26: I wanted to write a heist novel, and then I kept coming up with more and more capers and jobs for my protagonist, and so it became three stories in one.
4: The Thai-born drummer, composer, and music producer, Serlin, and I'll be speaking to the extraordinary Indian dancer, Radhe Juggy, about her Bharatanatyam performances. All that and more still to come on The Arts Hour.
27: BBC News with Pete Ross. The heads of three leading AI companies say the industry should slow down amid mounting concerns over safety. Anthropic's boss, Dario Amodi, warned that the increasing rate of development could lead to rogue AI agents taking over the internet, potentially causing hundreds of billions of dollars in damage. Elon Musk and OpenAI boss Sam Altman said they agree. The Democratic Republic of Congo says it believes the current Ebola outbreak has peaked. A government spokesman said that the number of cases had been falling since mid-August and 10 out of 61 health zones had recorded no new cases for the past 3 weeks. Djibouti says it's received 1,400 people in just 24 hours who fled fighting between Yemeni government forces and Houthi militias. Iran's Houthi allies have seized control of Yemen's entire Red Sea coast in recent days. A former close associate of Uganda's army chief has been extradited to the United States. Michael Katungi Mapewi, a former military intelligence officer and diplomat, is accused of conspiring to supply weapons to Mexican drug cartels. People in Sweden are voting today in a general election, which could see the far-right enter government for the first time, or the left-wing opposition reclaim power. Opinion polls suggest a tight race. Reports from Indonesia say a search is underway for a ship carrying more than 240 passengers. Contact with the ship was lost while it was crossing the Java Sea in bad weather from Surabaya to Banjarmasin in South Kalimantan. And Yelena Rybakina from Kazakhstan is the new US women singles tennis champion. The new world number one beat the defending champion Arina Sabalenka from Belarus in three sets. It's her third Grand Slam title, her first US Open title, and she'll top the rankings on Monday. That's the latest BBC News.
4: Welcome back to The Arts Hour from the BBC World Service with me, Nikki Beatty. And if you've only just joined us, in the first half of the show, we heard from Sandra Bullock and Nicole Kidman about Conjuring Practical Magic 2, Alice Oseman, creator of the Heartstopper universe of books, TV and now film, and actor Dominic Sessa on playing the legendary Anthony Bourdain. Coming up in a moment, the mighty American novelist Colson Whitehead, drummer, composer and music producer Salim from Thailand, and I'll be speaking to my guest, Radhe Jaggi, legendary in her field of Indian dance. She's here with me in the studio, as is our cultural critic this week, Rhianna Dillon. First, though, in 2019, novelist Colson Whitehead appeared on the cover of Time magazine labelled America's Storyteller. That was before his Pulitzer Prize-winning books The Nickel Boys and The Underground Railroad had been adapted for the screen and before he'd written his acclaimed Harlem trilogy. The first was Harlem Shuffle, set in the criminal underbelly of New York in the 1960s. He came onto the Arts Hour back in 2021 to talk about that and was an absolute joy. Now, his third and final installment, Cool Machine, brings the action to the 1980s. Colson Whitehead was recently at the Edinburgh Book Festival in Scotland and spoke to the BBC's James Crawford. Here he is, riffing on how the trilogy came about.
26: I wanted to write a heist novel, and then I kept coming up with more and more capers and jobs for my protagonist, and so it became three stories in one. And then I kept coming up with even more stories, so I was like, maybe it's a duology, but I'm not sure what a duology is. So it became a trilogy, and I figured I would follow him over three decades, which means you really have to do that. So he's in his late 20s in the first book. He's now in his mid-50s, and you really have to show him aging into middle-agedness. When we start in the first book, his kids are 1 year old, one and two. In the next book, they've gone to college, they've left the house. He's a kind of depressed, empty nester. I'm not sure if a lot of crime novelists write about empty nesters. But for me, it was a real joy. It was from my own experience. And so I'm putting myself in there. So, yes, it's 30 years in the life of this person. He's a fence. He wanted to be a upstanding citizen. He has a store, good family man, but there's a part of him that's always saying, let's do some crimes. And so he gets involved in the criminal life over these three books. And we find him now in Cool Machine, sort of wondering what's next. His store is doing fine. His fencing business is doing fine.
7: Just explain to us what a fence is for the upstanding citizens of Edinburgh who might not understand.
26: So if you see a heist movie, the fence comes in after all. Everyone else has done the hard work. And so the thieves have stolen $2 million in gems. Half of them are shot. They're crawling. They're bloody. They go to the fence. And the fence says, I'll give you 10 cents on the dollar. So the fence is...

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2: You make my own, and that's what I'm always doing. In terms of these stories, each book has three, so that's nine different capers. You don't want to repeat yourself. Definitely, I want to stick the landing in the third book and not screw up the trilogy. I'm not sure if I knew what I was getting into. Mm. There's a lot of words in one book, and it turns out if you do a trilogy, that's literally three times as many words. So I was definitely preoccupied with making sure that the final three capers were new. It's the 80s. I wanted to go big, and so the crimes are a bit bigger. And also I wanted to have a really satisfying thematic and emotional resolution for my characters that we've been following for three books and 30 years.
3: Colson Whitehead, our cultural critic today is Rhianna Dillon. Rhianna, I know you've seen adaptations. Have you been a fan?
4: I really love the adaptations. So I saw Nickel Boys, yeah, which was directed by Romel Ross. And it's such an, I mean, it's a really tough, it's a tough watch. It's a tough story about two young men at a reform school, boys at a reform school. But what's so interesting about the way that it's shot is that it's a POV. It's a
3: point of view.
4: It's an individual perspective. So rather than, so you always got the camera as if somebody is looking out.
3: Which that annoyed me. Sorry, but it did.
4: It's a very...
3: There was just no need.
4: I disagree because it's coming at it from a whole new way of looking at movie making. We don't... It's jarring because we're not used to it.
3: Yeah.
4: It's hard to watch
3: because... I don't want to get used to that.
4: Fair, fair. I thought...
3: Go on, Rhianna.
4: I thought it gave us a little way in, a little window into a story. You know, we have seen stories of a similar nature before, but this was unforgettable because of the way
3: that
4: it was
3: filmed.
4: Yeah,
3: you're right about that. You are right.
4: And it doesn't shy away. You know, we are seeing it always from these boys' perspectives. I thought it was really beautiful. And then again, Barry Jenkins with the Underground Railroad. I mean, available on Amazon Prime, Prime Video, I think, still. Make sure you go and see that because it is a... he's an amazing filmmaker anyway. Like the way that he can visualize heartbreaking stories, he's always been so good at that, but also finding the joy and the love within it. So the two of them, Colson Whitehead and Barry Jenkins together, is a match made in heaven. And the fact that Colson Whitehead is attracting these really interesting African-American directors makes me really excited for adaptations of the Harlem Trilogy.
3: Which we think Apple TV are going to make, don't
4: we? This would be fantastic.
3: Rade, are you excited at the prospect? Because I know you want to read his books. What attracts you to what he's written?
5: I actually didn't know about him. And then I looked him up and any trilogy, honestly, I'm on a plane so much. So any book that's not just over in one plane journey that I can then pick up the next book at the next bookstore before my next flight, I'm there for it.
3: So what are the best trilogies in your opinion, whether it's books or films?
5: So iconically, Lord of the Rings. I could not say that. But one of my favorite trilogies is the Ibis trilogy, which is by Amitav Ghosh.
3: Oh, yes.
5: It starts with the Sea of Poppies. And then it's also based in a time when, British colonial history around India and China and all of the complexities of that, the complexities of the trade, but also complexities of individual people who lived in that time. And as much as you, when you study history, you study all the brave people that stood up for it, or you study all the adventurous people who did these things. But this follows so many like everyday characters who are just trying to live their lives and keep their families together. And it's set in this really turbulent time in history. It's amazing. And Amitav Ghosh's ability to describe things is really beautiful. And again, it was one of those things. I read the first book and then I was in another country and I picked up the second book and I was in trilogies.
3: Rhianna's making notes. She's going to
4: read it. I'm literally writing this down.
5: They should be making a movie on that or a series or something on that.
3: Yes.
5: It's so visually alive.
3: What about you, Rhianna? Best trilogy? Film or book, it's up to you.
4: I mean, I love His Dark Materials by Philip Pullman.
3: Me too.
5: Yes.

0: I fell in love with them so young as well, but have never forgotten them. I still read them. I still listen to the audiobooks.
1: Did you want to be Lyra?
0: I did, but I was just in love with Will. I kind of wanted to be Will.
1: I wanted to be Lyra.
0: Yeah.
2: I just wanted to hang out with the polar bear. Yeah. Whatever character. Like, come on.
0: The appeal of having like a demon who was like your best friend and like your id as well. And going back to world building, I mean, come on.
1: That for me was my...
0: But I think those got better and better, which is quite rare with... trilogies. I think sometimes the last is always the worst, but not in the case of The Amber Spyglass, which was wonderful.
1: Thank you so much, both of you. You're listening to The Arts Air from the BBC World Service. Let's turn the spotlight onto Radhe Jaggi now. What happens when the human body becomes an entire language? That's my way of describing Bharatanatyam, the Indian classical dance tradition from Tamil Nadu, that's South India. Intricate footwork, hand gestures, facial expressions, and extraordinary physical precision combine to tell stories, evoke emotion, and explore everything from the human to the divine. And one of the dancers carrying that ancient form into the present is Radhe Jaggi. I went to see her perform Bhakta in London recently, and I was mesmerized and transported. So Radhe, for someone who's never experienced a Bharatanatyam recital performance, how would you describe what's happening when you dance? What are you doing and revealing?
3: There's so many things happening at the same time. One is, of course, you have the technical choreography of it that you're thinking about. You're thinking about the space you're in, the light you're in. You're also, because you have thought through a certain perspective or you've thought through a certain journey from beginning to end, and you're kind of conscious about whether it is being portrayed to the audience. Are they able to understand? Are they with you at every moment? But Bhakta in particular, because it talks about devotion.
1: What does Bhakta mean?
3: Bhakta means devotee, and Bhakti is devotion. And the way I look at it is not as being devoted to any one thing, but as being, as a quality of being. And so kind of exploring some traditional and some non-traditional themes through that lens. And what's happening on stage is that as much as you're trying to embody a certain emotion or a certain character, there is also always this constant running of the mathematics behind it, the music behind it, the patterns that you're trying to create, and the story that you're trying to start from beginning to end. And it allowed me to maybe explore themes that are not common in dance. Like, for example, we also look at the conversation between death and a particular character, which would not be considered great to put on stage. It's a little inauspicious. But these art forms allow you to do that because it's like language. It's a grammar. You can write whatever you want with it once you know the language.
1: Yeah.
3: And it's important for everyone to understand it's not ancient, it's not stuck in the past, it's very relevant.
1: Well, you've brought it very much into the present, haven't you? There's an extraordinary language of hand gestures, facial expressions, eye movements. Can you describe for us how a single gesture or movement, like an eye movement, can tell a story?
3: So when you first start learning the movements, there are Sanskrit verses that you memorize. And so you're taught, okay, you move your eyes to the side, to this side is one particular thing. Up and down is one thing. Round is one thing. But then as you start learning more and more choreographies, your teacher starts to teach you how you look to the side, what it can mean. You can look very sneakily to the side. You can turn your head and be bold about it. You can tilt your head and then look to the side. Oh. And all of those things communicate very different things. Mm. So how do you look to the side in a way that the audience understands the same thing that you understand? And the same thing with hand gestures, or the same thing with facial expressions.
1: Well, I came with a friend who had no previous experience of the form, and I was concerned that, like, maybe not understanding some of the basics, let alone the mudras, like the hand gestures that all mean different things, that he wouldn't necessarily be able to follow. But you do something really clever and beautiful before each piece and story. Tell us what you do.
3: I have stolen this from some other very legendary Bharatanatyam dancers. There is a very senior dancer called Alarmel Valli. The first time I saw her perform, she stepped onto stage in the spotlight and she tells, she kind of has a very poetic way of expressing what she's about to do, and she does it with her hand gestures and everything. And initially I thought, why is she doing this? Because it's a very Indian audience. Then I saw Nrityagram, there were two Odissi dancers, Shurupa Sen and Bijoini Satpathy. And Bijoini comes on stage and does the dancing, but Shurupa does the speaking. And that's even more stylized and even more. So I kind of drew from that, because my audience tends to be quite mixed culturally, and they're from all over the world. But I do it a little more casually.
1: I kind of
3: speak to the audience like they're my friends.
1: But you do it in a very succinct way. So in, you know, a couple of paragraphs, you've told us the story we're about to see. You've shown us that that means fish or swimming, or it's a work of art, just you doing that. So the night that I saw you, one of the stories that you performed was the Alak Niranjan story. It was outstanding, and I loved the music. Will you just briefly tell us that story?
3: So the Alak Niranjan, the story is an epic poem written by Pandarinatha Galagali, who's a poet from North Karnataka. And every time I heard it, I would just be in tears. So the story is that this saint or this sannyasi was going begging for alms from home to home. And this is very much part of the spiritual tradition. So if somebody comes to your home, you serve them food, you never send them away. And they only take alms for that day. They don't take food and keep it for the next day. So what they get is what they eat, and that's it. So he's come to her home, and she's this very wealthy woman. She's married. She's got children. She looks at him and she sees the fire in his eyes, and she just falls into them. So the next day, when he comes again the next day, unable to stop herself, she just looks at him and she says, "Your eyes are so full of fire and I have such desire." So he doesn't say anything. He just says Alak Niranjan, and he kind of walks away. On the third day, when he comes back to the village to again beg for alms, she's already waiting at the door, because now she has, you know, she's given away the secret. She's told him how she feels. And he comes begging for alms, and the only thing that they own is this one wooden bowl. They don't own anything else. And instead of receiving alms, he gives her the bowl. And he says, "Oh mother, yesterday you said that my eyes were so beautiful and full of fire. You expressed your desire for them. So here, take them." And he plucks out his eyes and he just hands them to her, completely unconcerned about his own pain or his own sacrifice, hoping that it'll spark a spiritual journey in her. And these are sort of, this is one of many stories of these kind of sannyasis who existed, who had no care or concern about themselves. If they had anything to offer and if it would impact somebody else, they would just give it. And it's so beautiful and so intense. And the music is incredible. And I have to say that it's not, I didn't choreograph it. I didn't set it. I just played the music one day and it just sort of happened. And I take no credit for how that piece comes out. Every time I do it, I'm in tears when I think about it. And I just have to listen to the story and it just, it breaks something within me.
1: Your feet are so percussive and rhythmic. What does the dancer have to learn physically to like make those sounds and create that rhythm and be so precise?
3: So it's very much part of the grammar of Bharatanatyam. There's a lot of mathematics and pattern making that goes into it, but it's also a lot about technique. How you stamp your feet makes a difference. And of course, different floorings have different sound, and that's also why we wear ankle bells,
1: yes,
3: so that they emphasize the movement. And we explore a lot of patterns. In any sort of 8-beat time cycle, we divide it in very different ways. We talk about patterns of threes. We have different ways in which we do endings. And in Bharatanatyam, we have a lot of cross patterns. There are many times when the percussion is doing one thing and the dancers are doing something else.
1: It blows my mind. It really does. And I'm really bad at math, so I mean, it's just...
3: I am too, by the
1: are
3: way.
1: You? How can you be to
3: I
1: do
3: was
1: this?
3: I finished 10th grade math and I was so happy that I passed my examination and that I never had to study math again. And one of the reasons I went to college to learn dance was I don't have to do homework and I don't have to do math. And all they did in the beginning was teach us math and time cycles.
2: But the approach to math is very different. It's a lot more patterns. And so visually, I see the patterns as opposed to actually doing the mental math of it. And I think that... that's the only reason I managed to be a dancer. Otherwise, I would have struggled much more than I do already.
1: Radhe Jaggi, for now, thank you. And if you get the chance to see Radhe perform live anywhere in the world, rush for those tickets. Where are you next?
2: I'm heading to New York next. I'll be there on September 19th for a festival called Erasing Borders. And it's a festival of Indian dance. And I'll be presenting some of the pieces that you saw on Saturday.
1: Thank you, Radhe. You're listening to The Arts Hour from the BBC World Service with me, Nikki Bedi. Finally, on today's Arts Hour, drummer, composer and music producer Salin is from Thailand and now lives and works in Canada. Her work, described as Afro-Thai funk, reflects a global palette of influences, and her album, Ramana, has received wide praise around the world. When she was in the UK recently, she was one of the last musicians to play in session at the BBC's legendary Maidavale Studios, which recently closed its doors for the last time. Here she is talking to Jam Supernova about what it meant to her.
4: It's such an honor to be here because, like, so many legendary artists played here, like the Beatles and Nirvana and all, and so much more. So I just feel very honored to be able to play here right before.
5: Yeah.
4: They're gonna close.
5: Well, I always wonder, like, you know, are we being a little bit over sentimental, giving a place so much sort of, you know, emotion, attaching emotion so much to a place. Is there a musical place or space for you that you feel kind of has that same kind of pull? Could be anywhere in the world. Is there a space or place for yourself and your music?
4: I think definitely Thailand, because that's where I grew up and the vibe there, the people there. You know, a place is not just a place. It's like you had mentioned, there's like emotional tie to it. There's like passion in it. There's like events that happened, right? So I think almost everywhere I go, I feel that way in a way, because wherever I make music, it kind of holds a special meaning to me.
5: Before we get into the session, I want to, you know, we supported the album Ramana last year. We loved it. It was a real sort of standout for us. We did the sort of, you know, interview about the concept behind it. But like a year on from the record coming out, what's been going on for you? Like, how has life changed? What's happened?
4: Oh, life has changed completely. I get to tour the whole world. I get to tour US, I get to tour Europe for the first time, and then even Asia, and going to Japan, and like just taking my music to different places that I wasn't able to do before. And within just 1 year, we went to so many different territories and continents and meeting so many different people.
5: And that's because of the album, this idea of traveling sonically between, you know, Thailand and West Africa, and this idea of what if the sound and the drum had traveled a different way around the world. As you've sort of toured the music and played these songs, have they taken on any new meanings?
4: Yeah, totally. For example, Igun Gun, which we always have played and made available. Like, I feel like this year when I heard it, my meaning of a song or like my emotion to it has grown so much.
5: I mean, for those that don't know, you know, you traveled with a suitcase sized drum. Tell me about that drum.
4: Yeah, it's called the Kuta drum. It's actually my husband who built it. Him and his mom was building it and selling it for a while. But yeah, he designed it. It was just, you know, I actually was busking before I became a full-time musician. I would like just take my drums on the street and go play. So when we were trying to do the nature series, they started in Montreal. He said, oh, there's this spot on top of the mountain. I need to bring you there. And he was helping me carry all the drums. And he's like, how did you carry all this by yourself?
5: Wow.
4: I had like one suitcase and another like, kind of like a caddy with the drum attached to it. And then that night, like, I saw on YouTube, somebody made like a suitcase version of the Kuta drum, but not exactly. And then when he saw that, he's like, I'm gonna build one. And I'm like, please don't build
5: that's
4: one
5: love. That's love, that's real love. And a man builds you a drum.
4: Yeah.

0: the Thai-born drummer Salin performing. Rade, as a fellow performer, do you have that same emotional connection to a particular venue or space somewhere special? If so, where and why?
1: I'm very lucky that I get to perform at home quite a lot to a home audience. And that's nice, but it's not so much about the space as the people I perform to.
0: Right.
1: So I don't have one particular venue that I like, but I do like performing to smaller audiences because they're with you a little bit more and you can kind of converse with them and you can interact with them. And a lot of my performances tend to be to much larger audiences. And so you're very presenting. But if it's a small audience, you're just kind of chatting with them and they're kind of in it with you.
0: Rihanna, what about you? A favorite venue or cinema that you go to? Is there somewhere where you just get there and you go, oh yeah, this is...
2: I have several of those. A lot of them around Soho in London, because that's where I do a lot of screenings. But also I love the Vista Theatre in LA, in Los Angeles. It's owned by Tarantino now, but it's sort of like Art Deco. It's a beautiful cinema from the 20s. I had such an exciting experience there seeing Alex Garland's Civil War.
0: You saw it there?
2: Yes.
0: Wow.
2: Which was really, really cool. And they have like the reels before the film, you know, like the old cartoons, black and white. It was just like going back in time. This is what theatre should be. Cinemas should be like this.
0: Thank you both so much. And that's it for this week's Art Cellar. Thank you for your ears. And thank you to both my guests, Radhe Jaggi and Rihanna Dillon. To hear more of the Art Cellar, do follow or subscribe to Artists at Work, wherever you get your BBC podcasts. 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
3: We've got a 90% chance of rain this evening with a low expected around 55. The rain will continue into Sunday morning, mainly before 10 a.m., high near 65 tomorrow. Stay with us. We've got LA Theater Works coming up next. It's 10 o'clock.

0: Depend on it. In 1,000 years, it'll be considered bad form to know who your father and mother are. Embarrassing.
1: This is LA Theatre Works. I'm Susan Lowenberg.
2: Any of us can get almost anything that is humanly and legally obtainable, if only he or she values it sufficiently to sacrifice every other consideration to it.
1: That's the voice of George Bernard Shaw, one of the most influential writers and thinkers of the early 20th century. Shaw was speaking about the gross inequities of class and social status in 1930s England, a situation that informs the plot of this week's story. In Misalliance, two families of very different social standing are on the verge of being joined in matrimony, but all of the players have their own considerations in mind, and they'll sacrifice almost anything to get their way. And now, LA Theatre Works presents Misalliance by George Bernard Shaw, starring Eric Stoltz, Roger Rees, and Serena Scott Thomas.

0: Hello, where's your luggage?
1: I left it at the station. I've walked up from Hazelmere.
0: Oh, and who's to fetch it?
1: Don't know. Don't care. Providence, probably. If not, your mother will have it fetched.
0: Not exactly her job, is it?
1: Of course not. That's why one loves her for doing it. Look here, chuck away your silly weekend novel and talk to a chap. After a week in that filthy office, my brain is simply blue moldy. Let's argue about something intellectual.
0: No. Now, seriously, Bunny, I've come down here to have a pleasant weekend, and I'm not going to stand your confounded arguments. If you want to argue, get out of this and go over to the Congregationalist ministers. He's a nailer at arguing. He likes it.
1: You can't argue with a person when his livelihood depends on his not letting you convert him. And would you mind not calling me Bunny? My name is Bentley Summerhayes, which you please.
0: What's the matter with Bunny?
1: It puts me in a false position. Have you ever considered the fact that I was an afterthought?
0: An afterthought? What do you mean by that?
1: No, stop.
0: I don't want to know. It's only a dodge to start an argument.
1: Don't be afraid. It won't overtax your brain. I was unexpected. I was probably unintentional. My brother and sisters are not the least like me. They're the regular things that you always get in the first batch from young parents. Quite pleasant, ordinary, do the regular thing sort, all body and no brains, like you.
0: Thank you.
1: Well, don't mention it, old chap. Now, I'm different. By the time I was born, the old couple knew something, so I came out all brains and no more body than is absolutely necessary. I'm really a good deal older than you, though you were born 10 years sooner. Everybody feels that when they hear us talk. Consequently, though it's quite natural to hear me calling you Johnny, it sounds ridiculous and unbecoming for you to call me Bunny.
0: Does it, by George? You stop me doing it if you can, that's all.
1: If you go on doing it after I've asked you not, you'll feel an awful swine. At least I should, but I suppose you're not so particular.
0: I'll tell you what it is, my boy. If you think that because your father's a KCB and you want to marry my sister, you can make yourself as nasty as you please and say what you like, you're mistaken. The match isn't settled yet. Don't forget that. You're on trial in the office because father isn't giving his daughter money for an idle man to live on her. You're on trial here because my mother thinks a girl should know what a man is like in the house before she marries him. That's been going on for 2 months now, and what's the result? You've got yourself thoroughly disliked in the office, and you're getting yourself thoroughly disliked here. All through your bad manners and your conceit and the damned impudence you think clever.
1: That's enough, thank you. You don't suppose, I hope, that I should have come down if I had known that that was how you all feel about me.
0: No, don't you run away. I'm going to have this out with you. Sit down, dear.
1: No!
0: That's the advantage to having more body than brains, you see. It enables me to teach you manners, and I'm going to do it, too. You're a spoilt young pup, and you need a jolly good licking. And if you're not careful, you'll get it. I'll see to that next time you call me a swine.
1: I didn't call you a swine, but you are a swine. You're a beast. You're a bully. I should like to wring your damned neck for you.
0: Try it, my son. Fighting isn't in your line. You're too small, and you're too childish. I always suspected that your cleverness wouldn't come to very much when it was brought up against something solid. Some decent chap's fist, for instance.
1: I hope your beastly fist may come against something solider than me. I don't care about your fist. But if everybody here dislikes me, well, I don't care. I'm sorry I intruded. I didn't know. Oh, you beast! You pig! Swine, swine, swine, swine, swine! No!
0: What I want to know is this. How is it that your father, who I suppose is the strongest man England has produced in our time...
1: Oh, what do you know about him?
0: Why didn't he lick it out of you when you were a kid? I don't hold with my own father's views about corporal punishment being wrong. It's necessary for some people, and I'd have tried it on you until you first learned to howl and then to behave yourself.
1: Oh, yes, behavior wouldn't come naturally to your son, would it?
0: Now, you keep a civil tongue in your head. I'll stand none of your snobbery. I'm just as proud of Tarleton's underwear as you are of your father's title. My father began in a little hole of a shop in Leeds, no bigger than our pantry down the passage there.
1: Oh, yes, I know. I've read it. The Romance of Business, or The Story of Tarleton's Underwear. Please take one. I took one the day after I first met Hypatia. I went and bought half a dozen unshrinkable vests for her sake.
0: Well, did they shrink?
1: I couldn't wear them. Do you think my skin's as thick as your customer's hides?
0: Oh, pity your father didn't give your thin skin a jolly good lacing with a cane.
1: Pity you haven't got more than one idea.
0: Jolly good thing for you that my father made you come into the office and show what you were made of. And it didn't come to much, let me tell you that. The governor said you were too green, and so you were.
1: I dare say. So would you be pretty green if you were shoved into my father's set? I picked up your silly business in a fortnight. You've been at it 10 years, and you haven't picked it up yet.
0: Don't talk rot, child. You know, you simply make me pity you.
1: Romance of business, indeed. The real romance of Tarleton's business is the story that you understand anything about it. You're nothing but a turnspit.
0: A what?
1: A turnspit. If your father hadn't made a roasting jack for you to turn, you'd be earning 24 shillings a week behind a counter.
0: If you don't take that back and apologize for your bad manners, I'll give you as good a hiding as ever.
1: Help! Johnny!
0: Oh, don't be such a fool. Stop that noise. Will you? I'm not going to touch you. Oh, you little fool.
2: Hey, what's the matter? What's happened?
3: Are you ill, child? Johnny will go for the doctor and he'll give you something nice to make it well.
2: What has happened, Johnny?
3: Was it a wasp?
1: A wasp be dashed!
3: Bunny, that was a naughty word.
1: Oh, yes, I know. I beg your pardon. It's all right. Johnny frightened me. You know how easy it is to hurt me. And I'm too small to defend myself against Johnny.
3: Johnny, how often have I told you you must not bully the little ones? I thought you had outgrown all that.
2: I do declare, Mama, that Johnny's brutality makes it impossible to live in the house with him.
0: It's 14 years, Mother, since you had that row with me for licking Robert and giving Hypatia a black eye because she bit me. I promised you then that I'd never raise my hand to one of them again, and I've never broken my word. And now, because this young whelp begins to cry out before he's hurt, you treat me as if I were a brute and a savage.
3: No, dear, not a savage. But you know you mustn't call our visitor naughty names.
1: Oh, let him alone.
0: Don't you interfere between my mother and me, do you hear?
2: Oh, Johnny's lost his temper, Mother. We'd better go. Come with us, Bentley.
3: Yes, that will be best. Come.
1: Swine.
4: Smash something. No, don't hesitate. Look here. Here's a punch bowl. Ugly thing. Smash it. Hard. Yeah, feel better now. Yes. I know only one person alive who could drive me to the point of having either to break china or commit murder, and that person is my son, Bentley. As the car stopped, I heard a yell which is only too familiar to me. It generally means that some infuriated person is trying to thrash Bentley. Nobody has ever succeeded, though almost everybody has tried. Bentley doesn't really mean to be offensive. You can always make him cry by telling him you don't like him, only he cries so loud that the experiment should be made in the open air, in the middle of Salisbury Plain, if possible. He has a hard and penetrating intellect and a remarkable power of looking facts in the face, but unfortunately, being very young, he has no idea of how very little of that sort of thing most of us can stand. You know, you'll excuse me rambling on like this about my son.
0: Oh, you did it on purpose. I wasn't quite myself. I needed a moment to pull round. Thank you.
4: Not at all. Is your father at home?
0: No, he's opening one of his free libraries. It's another nice little penny gone. He's mad on reading. He's promised another free library last week. It's ruinous. It'll hit you as well as me when Bunny marries Hypatia. When all Hypatia's money's thrown away on libraries, where will Bunny come in? Can't you stop him?
4: No, I'm afraid not. Your father's a perfect whirlwind. Indefatigable at public work. He's a wonderful man, I think.
0: Public work. I don't say there isn't another side to it. It has its value as an advertisement. But it takes his mind off the main chance, and he overdoes it.
4: The danger of public business is that it never ends. A man may kill himself at it.
0: Or he can spend more on it than it brings him in. What I say is that everybody's business is nobody's business.
4: There is certainly no business reason why you should take on more than your share of the world's work.
0: So I say. It's really a great encouragement to me to find you agree with me. For, of course, if nobody agrees with you, how are you to know that you're not a fool?
4: Quite so.
0: I wish you'd talk to him about it. It's no use my saying anything. I'm a child to him still. I have no influence. Besides, you know how to handle men. See how you handled me when I was making a fool of myself about Bunny.
4: Oh, not at all.
0: Oh, yes, I was. I know I was. Well, if my blessed father had come in, he'd have told me to control myself, as if I was losing my temper on purpose.
1: Father, have you come? I've been making a filthy, silly ass of myself here. I'm awfully sorry. Johnny, beg your pardon, old chap. Why don't you kick me when I go on like that?
4: As we came through Godalming, I thought I heard some yelling.
1: Oh, I should think you did. Johnny was rather rough on me, though. He told me nobody here liked me, and I was silly enough to believe him.
4: And all the women have been kissing you and pitying you ever since to stop your crying, I suppose. Baby.
1: I did cry, but I feel perfectly jolly now.
4: Not at all ashamed of yourself, for instance.
1: If I started being ashamed of myself, I shouldn't have time for anything else all my life. I say, I feel very fit and spry. Let's all go down and meet the Grand Cham.
4: Does Mr. Tarleton like to be called the Grand Cham, do you think, Bentley?
1: Well, he thinks he's too modest for it. He calls himself Plain John. But you can't call him that in his own office. Besides, it doesn't suit him. It's not flamboyant enough.
0: Flam what?
1: Flamboyant. Oh, let's go and meet him.
4: No, thank you. I should prefer a quiet afternoon.
1: Oh, righto.
0: Not a bad idea, that.
4: At what?
0: Going to meet the governor. You know, you wouldn't think it, but the governor likes Bunny, rather, and Bunny is cultivating it. I shouldn't at all be surprised if he thought he could squeeze me out one of these days.
4: You don't say so. Mm. Young rascal. I want to consult you about him, if you don't mind. Shall we stroll over to the gibbet? Bentley is too fast for me as a walking companion, but I should like a short turn.
0: Right you are. That'd suit me down to the ground.
4: Good.
3: Oh, Lord Summerhayes, I didn't know you were here. Won't you have some tea?
4: No, thank you, Mrs. Tarleton. I'm not allowed tea. And I'm ashamed to say I've knocked over your beautiful punch bowl. You must let me replace it.
3: Oh, I'm only too glad to be rid of it. The shopman told me it was in the best taste, but when my poor old nurse Martha got cataract, Bunny said it was a merciful provision of nature to prevent her seeing our china.
0: Yes. We're going out for a stroll, Mother.
3: All right, don't let us keep you. Never mind about the croc. I'll get the girl to come and take the pieces away. Oh, there. I've done it again.
0: Done what?
3: I called her the girl. You know, Lord Summerhayes, it's a funny thing. But now I'm getting old. I'm dropping back into all the ways John and I had when we had barely 100 a year. You should have known me when I was 40. I talked like a duchess.
4: Yeah, well, there comes a time when all that seems to matter so little. Even queens drop the mask when they reach our time of life.
3: Oh, let you alone for giving a thing a pretty turn. Be off with you for your walk without another word.
4: Good afternoon.
5: I wonder whether they laugh at us when they are by themselves.
3: Who?
5: Bentley and his father and all the toffs in their set.
3: Oh, that's only their way, Hypatia. I used to think that the aristocracy were a nasty, sneering lot and that they were laughing at me and John. But they're the same to one another and to everybody. Besides, what does it matter what they think? It's far worse when they're civil, because that always means that they want you to lend them money. And you must never do that, Hypatia, because they never pay. How can they? They don't make anything, you see. Ah, you needn't be afraid of the aristocracy, dear. They're only human creatures like ourselves, after all. You'll hold your own with them easy enough.
5: Oh, I'm not a bit afraid of them, I assure you. Do you think Bentley will ever be as big a man as his father? I don't mean clever, I mean big and strong.
3: Not he. Mm. He's overbred, like one of those expensive little dogs.
5: Yes.
3: I like a bit of a mongrel myself, whether it's a man or a dog. But we all have our tastes. What's one woman's meat is another woman's poison. Bunny's a dear little fellow, but I never could have fancied him for a husband when I was your age.
5: Yes, but he has some brains. He's not like all the rest. One can't have everything.
3: Oh, you're quite right, dear, quite right. It's a great thing to have brains. Look what it's done for your father. Oh, that's the reason I never said a word when you jilted poor Jerry McIntosh.
5: Oh, I really couldn't stick it out with Jerry, Mother. I know you liked him, and nobody can deny that he's a splendid animal.
3: Hypatia.
5: Well, what else can you call him? If I'd been deaf or he'd been dumb, I could have married him. But living with Father, I've got accustomed to cleverness. Jerry would drive me mad. You know very well he's a fool. Even Johnny thinks him a fool.
3: Now, don't begin about my Johnny. You know it annoys me. Johnny's as clever as anybody else in his own way. I don't say he's as clever as you in some ways, but he's a man at all events and not a little squit of a thing like your Bunny.
5: Oh, I say nothing against your darling. We all know Johnny's perfection.
3: Oh, don't be cross, dearie. You let Johnny alone and I'll let Bunny alone. I'm just as bad as you there.
5: I don't mind your saying that about Bentley. It's true. He is a squit of a thing. I wish he wasn't, but who else is there? I never met anybody like Bentley before. He may be small, but he's the best of the bunch. You can't deny that.
3: Oh, it wasn't much fancy with me, dear. Your father just wouldn't take no for an answer. And I was only too glad to be his wife instead of his shop girl. Still, It's curious. But I had more of a choice than you, in a way, because, you see, I was poor. And there are so many more poor men than rich ones. That I mightn't have had more of a pick, as you might say, if John hadn't suited me.
5: I can imagine all sorts of men I could fall in love with, but I never seem to meet them. The rare ones are too small, like Bunny, or too silly, like Jerry. Of course, one can get into a state about any man, fall in love with him, if you like to call it that. But who would risk marrying a man for love? I shouldn't. I remember three girls at school who agreed that the one man you should never marry was the man you were in love with, because it would make a perfect slave of you.
3: Does all that mean that you're not in love with Bunny?
5: Well, how could anybody be in love with Bunny? I see that he's very clever, but I'm not what you call gone about him, if that's what you mean.
3: Then why need you marry him?
5: What better can I do? I must marry somebody, I suppose. I always used to take it as a matter of course that I should be married before I was 20.
1: You've got to keep yourself fresh to look at these things with an open mind.
6: Oh, quite right, quite right. I always say so.
3: There's your father in the garden and Bunny with him.
1: Keep young. Keep your eye on me. That's the tip for you.
6: Oh, you think you're young, do you? You think I'm old?
1: Of course you're old. Look at your face. And look at mine. Why do we get on so well together? Because I'm a young cub and you're an old josser.
6: Old? Well, that's all you know about him, my lad. How do, Patsy?
5: Hello, Papa.
6: How's my chickabiddy?
3: Hello, dear.
6: Look at me. Look at these wrinkles, these grey hairs, this repulsive mass that you call old age. Now, what is it? I ask you, what is it?
1: Jolly nice and venerable, old man. Don't be discouraged.
6: Nice? Not a bit of it. Venerable? Venerable, you blow. Read your Darwin, my boy.
3: For shame, John. Tell him to read his Bible.
6: Now, what's the use of telling children to read the Bible when you know they won't? I was kept away from the Bible for 40 years by being told to read it when I was young. Then I picked it up one evening in a hotel in Sunderland and found it wasn't half bad. But if you want to understand old age scientifically, read Darwin. Of course, if you want to understand it romantically, read about Solomon.
3: Have you had tea, John?
6: Yes, don't interrupt me when I'm improving the boy's mind. Now, where was I? This repulsive mask. Yes, yeah. What is death?
3: John.
5: Death is a rather unpleasant subject.
6: Oh, not a bit of it. Not scientifically. Now, scientifically, it's a delightful subject. You think death's natural. Well, it isn't. You read Wiseman. There wasn't any death to start with. I mean, you look in any ditch outside and you'll find swimming about there, as fresh as paint, some of the identical little live cells that Adam christened in the Garden of Eden. But if big things like us didn't die, we'd crowd one another off the face of the globe. And so death was introduced by natural selection. You get it out of your head, my lad, that I'm going to die because I'm wearing out or decaying. There's no such thing as decay to a vital man. I shall clear out, but I shan't decay.
1: And what about the wrinkles and the almond tree and the desire that fails?
3: What does he mean by the almond tree?
6: He means my white hairs, the repulsive mask. That, my boy, is another invention of natural selection to disgust young women with me and give the lads a turn.
3: John, I won't have it. That's a forbidden subject.
6: They talk of the wickedness and vanity of women painting their faces and wearing auburn wigs at 50. Their wrinkles are a dodge to repel young men. Suppose she doesn't want to repel young men. Suppose she likes them.
3: Bunny, take Hypatia out into the grounds for a walk. There's a good boy. John has got one of his naughty fits this evening.
5: Oh, never mind me. I'm used to him.
1: I'm not. I never heard such conversation. I can't believe my ears. And mind you, this is the man who objected to my marrying his daughter on the ground that a marriage between a member of the great and good middle class with one of the vicious and corrupt aristocracy would be a misalliance. A misalliance, if you please. This is the man I've adopted as a father.
6: Hey, what's that? Adopted me as a father, have you?
1: Oh, yes, that's an idea of mine. I knew a chap named Joey Percival at Oxford. Well, Joey was a most awfully clever fellow, and so nice. I asked him what made such a difference between him and all the other pups. And he told me it was very simple. They only had one father apiece, and he had three.
3: Don't talk nonsense, child. How could that be?
1: Oh, very simple. His father...
6: Which father?
1: The first one, the regulation natural chap. He kept a tame philosopher in the house, a sort of a Coleridge or Herbert Spencer kind of card, you know. That was the second father. Then his mother was an Italian princess, and she had an Italian priest always about. He was supposed to take charge of her conscience. Well, the whole three of them took charge of Joey's conscience. He used to hear them arguing like mad about everything. You see, the philosopher was a free thinker and always believed the latest thing. The priest didn't believe anything because it was sure to get him into trouble with someone or another. And the natural father kept an open mind and believed whatever paid him best. Between the lot of them, Joey got cultivated no end.
6: That's an idea. I mean, that's a most interesting idea, a most important idea.
3: You always were one for ideas, John.
6: Oh, you're right, Chickabiddy. What do I tell Johnny when he brags about Tarleton's underwear? It's not the underwear. The underwear be hanged. Anybody can make underwear. Anybody can sell underwear. Tarleton's ideas, that's what's done it. I wasn't thought of putting that up over the shop.
1: Take me into partnership when you do, old man. I'm wasted on underwear, but I shall come in strong on the ideas.
6: Oh, you be a good boy, and perhaps I will.
3: Now, John, you promised our Johnny...
6: Oh, yes, Chickabiddy, now don't fuss. Your precious Johnny shan't be interfered with. Oh, but I'm getting sick of that old shop. 35 years, same old blessed stairs going up and down every day. Same old... I'm sorry I started it now. I'll chuck it and try something else. Something that'll give a scope to all my faculties.
5: There's money in underwear. There's none in wildcat ideas.
6: There's money in me, madam, no matter what I go into.
3: Don't boast, John. Don't tempt Providence.
6: Rats. Providence likes to be tempted. Caliban was afraid to tempt Providence. That's why he was never able to get even with Prospero. Prospero didn't even tempt Providence. He was Providence. That's one of Tarleton's ideas, and don't you forget it.
1: You are full of beef today, old man.
6: Oh, beef me blow. Joy of life. Read Ibsen.
5: Bentley, couldn't you invite your friend Mr. Percival down here?
1: Oh, not if I know it. You'd throw me over the moment you set eyes on him.
3: Oh, Bunny, for shame.
1: Well, who'd marry me, do you suppose, if they could get my brains with a full-sized body? No, thank you.
7: Hello, Father.
8: Good afternoon, Tarleton.
6: Oh, welcome. Welcome. Now, why have you stayed away so long?
4: Yeah, well, yes, I should have come sooner, but I'm still rather lost in England. The fact is that as I've nothing to do, I never have time to go anywhere.
6: Oh, paradox. Paradox. Now, it's good. Paradoxes are the only truths. Read Chesterton. But there's lots for you to do here. I mean, you have a genius for government. You learnt your job out there in Genghis Khan. Well, we want to be governed here in England. Governess!
4: Ah, yes, my friend, but in Genghis Khan you have to govern the right way. If you don't, you go under and come home. Now, here in England, everything has to be done the wrong way. Well, I don't understand these democratic games, and I'm afraid I'm too old to learn.
6: Well, democracy's all right, you know. I mean, read Mill, read Jefferson.
4: Yes, democracy reads well, but it doesn't act well. Like some people's plays. No, no, no. My friend Tarleton, to make democracy work, you need an aristocratic democracy. To make aristocracy work, you need a democratic aristocracy. You've got neither, and there's an end of it.
6: Still, you know, the Superman will come. The Superman's an idea. I believe in ideas. You read Nietzsche. What's his name, you know?
4: Reading is a dangerous amusement, Tarleton. I wish I could persuade your free library people of that.
6: Why, man, it's the beginnings of education.
4: On the contrary, it's the end of it. How can you dare teach a man to read until you've taught him everything else first?
9: Leave it at that. That's good sense. Anybody on for a game of tennis?
1: Oh, let's have some more improving conversation. Wouldn't you rather, Johnny?
9: If you ask me, no.
6: Johnny, you don't cultivate your mind. You don't read.
9: Oh, yes, I do. I bet what you like that page for page I read more than you, though I don't talk about it so much. Only I don't read the same books. I like a book with a plot in it. You like a book with nothing in it but some idea that the chap that writes it keeps worrying like a cat chasing its own tail. You look on an author as a sort of god. I look on him as a man that I pay to do a certain thing for me. I pay him to amuse me and to take me out of myself and make me forget.
6: No, no. Wrong principle. You want to remember. Read Kipling, lest we forget.
9: If Kipling wants to remember, let him remember. If he had to run Tarleton's underwear, he'd be jolly glad to forget. As he has a much softer job and wants to keep himself before the public, his cry is, don't you forget the sort of things I'm rather clever at writing about. If I buy a book or go to the theatre, I want to forget the shop and forget myself from the moment I go in to the moment I come out. That's what I pay my money for. And if I find that the author is simply getting at me the whole time, I consider that he's obtained my money under false pretenses. I'm not a morbid crank. I'm a natural man. And as such, I don't like being got at.
3: You see, John, what have I always told you? Johnny has as much to say for himself as anybody when he likes.
9: I'm no fool, Mother, whatever some people may fancy. I don't set up to have as many ideas as the governor, but what ideas I have are consecutive at all events. I can think as well as talk.
1: Oh, had you there, old man Andy? You are rather all over the shop with your ideas, ain't you?
9: I'm not saying anything against you, Father, but I do say that the time has come for sane, healthy, unpretending men like me to make a stand against this conspiracy of the writing and talking and artistic lot to put us in the back row. It isn't a fact that we're inferior to them. It's a put-up job, and it's they that have put the job up. It's we that run the country for them. And all the thanks we get is to be told we're Philistines and vulgar tradesmen, and that they're all angels of light and leading. Well, the time has come to assert ourselves and put a stop to their stuck-up nonsense. Perhaps if we had nothing better to do than talking or writing, we could do it better than they. Thank God I haven't failed yet at anything, and I don't believe I should fail at literature if it would pay me to turn my hand to it.
1: Hear, hear.
3: Fancy you writing a book, Johnny. Do you think he could, Lord Summerhayes?
4: Why not? As a matter of fact, all the really prosperous authors I have met since my return to England have been very like him.
6: Well, that's an idea. I mean, that's a new idea. I believe I ought to have made Johnny an author. I've never said so before for fear of hurting his feelings, but after all, the lad can't help it. But I've never thought Johnny was worth tuppence as a man of business.
9: Oh, you think you've always kept that to yourself, do you, Father? I know your opinion of me as well as you know it yourself. It takes one man of business to appreciate another. And you are not, and you never have been, a real man of business. I know where Tarleton's would have been 3 or 4 times if it hadn't been for me.
6: Well, who denies it, huh? You're quite right, my boy. I don't mind confessing to you all that the circumstances that condemn me to keep a shop are the biggest tragedy in modern life. I ought to have been a writer. I'm essentially a man of ideas. When I was a young man, I sometimes used to pray that I might fail so that I should be justified in giving up business and doing something. Something first class. But it was no good. I couldn't fail. I said to myself that I could only once go to my chickabiddy here and show her a chartered accountant's statement proving that I'd made £20 less than last year. I could ask her to let me change Johnny and Hypatia's future by then going into literature. But it was no good. First, it was £250 more than last year. Then it was £700. Then it was £2,000. Then I saw it was no use. Prometheus was chained to his rock. Read Shelley. Lord Summerhayes, I ask you to excuse me for a few moments. There are times when a man needs to meditate in solitude on his destiny. A chord is touched, and he sees the drama of his life as a spectator sees a play. Ooh, there's an idea in that. An idea for a painting. What a pity young Bentley is not a painter. Tarleton meditating on his destiny. Not in a toga. Not in the trappings of a tragedian or a philosopher. In plain coat and trousers. A man like any other man. And beneath that coat and trousers, a human soul. Tarleton's underwear!
3: I suppose it's a wife's partiality, Lord Summerhayes. But I do think John is really great. I'm sure he was meant to be a king.
4: Not at all. I had 5 kings to manage in Genghis Khan, and I think you do your husband some injustice, Mrs. Tarleton. They pretended to like me because I kept their brothers from murdering them, but I didn't like them, and I like Tarleton.
3: Everybody does. I really must go and make the cook do him a Welsh rarebit. He expects one on special occasions. Johnny, when he comes back, ask him where would you put that new Turkish bath. Turkish baths are his latest.
9: Now that Father has given himself away and the old lady's gone, I'll tell you something, Lord Summerhayes. If you study men who've made an enormous pile in business without being keen on money, you'll find that they all have a slate off. The governor's a wonderful man, but he's not quite all there, you know. If you notice, he's different from me, and whatever my failings may be, I'm a sane man. Erratic. That's what he is. And the danger is that someday he'll give the whole show away.
4: And giving the show away is a method, like any other method. Keeping it to yourself is only another method. I should keep an open mind about it.
5: Bentley, do go and play tennis with Johnny. You must take exercise.
4: Yeah, do, my boy, do. Take him outside and make him skip about.
1: I promised you 2 more inches round my chest this summer. I tried exercises with an India rubber expander, but I wasn't strong enough. Instead of my expanding it, it crumpled me up. Oh, come along, Johnny. Do you no good of end, young chap?
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4: At last.
5: At last. Oh, if I might only have a holiday in an asylum for the dumb. How I envy the animals. They can't talk. It never stops. Talk, talk, talk, talk. That's my life. All the day I listen to Mama talking. At dinner I listen to Papa talking. And when Papa stops for breath, I listen to Johnny talking.
4: You make me feel very guilty. I talk too, I'm afraid.
5: No, I don't mind that, because your talk is a novelty. But it must have been dreadful for your daughters.
4: I suppose so.
5: If parents would only realize how they bore their children... 3 or 4 times in the last half hour, I've been on the point of screaming.
4: Well, were we very dull?
5: Not at all. You were very clever. That's what's so hard to bear, because it makes it so difficult to avoid listening. You see, I'm young, and I just so want something to happen. There's my father in the garden, meditating on his destiny. All very well for him. He's had a destiny to meditate on. But I haven't had any destiny yet. Everything's happened to him, and nothing's happened to me. That's why this unending talk is so maddeningly uninteresting to me.
4: It would be worse if we sat in silence.
5: No, it wouldn't. If you all sat in silence, as if you were waiting for something to happen, then there would be hope, even if nothing did happen. But this eternal cackle, cackle, cackle about things in general is only fit for old people. Oh, I wonder how you can stand it.
4: Well, I'm old and garrulous myself, you see. Besides, I'm not here of my own free will, exactly. I came because you ordered me to come.
5: But didn't you want to come?
4: I did not stop to consider whether I wanted or not, because when I read your letter, I knew I had to come.
5: Why?
4: Oh, come, Miss Tarleton. Really, really. Don't force me to call you a blackmailer to your face. You have me in your power, and I do what you tell me very obediently. Don't ask me to pretend I do it of my own free will.
5: I haven't asked you for money.
4: No, but you asked me to come down here and talk to you. And you mentioned, casually, that if I didn't, you'd have nobody to talk about me to but Bentley. That was a threat, wasn't it?
5: Well, I wanted you to come.
4: In spite of my age and my unfortunate talkativeness.
5: I like talking. talking to you. I can let myself go with you. I can say things to you I can't say to other people.
4: I wonder why.
5: Well, you are the only really clever, grown-up, high-class, experienced man I know who has given himself away to me by making an utter fool of himself with me. You can't wrap yourself up in your toga after that. You can't give yourself airs with me.
4: You mean you can tell Bentley about me if I do?
5: Even if there wasn't any Bentley, even if you didn't care...

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2: Do you mean to tell me that nothing of that kind has ever happened before? That no man has ever...
3: Lots. That's part of the routine here. The very dullest part of it. The young man who comes a-courting is as familiar an incident in my life as coffee for breakfast. And with you, it was different. I should as soon have expected the North Pole to fall in love with me as you. I was afraid of you. You, a great man, a lord, and older than my father. And then, what a situation it was. Just think of it. I was engaged to your son, and you knew nothing about it. He was afraid to tell you. He brought you down here because he thought if he could throw us together, I could get round you because I was such a ripping girl. We arranged it all, he and I. We got Papa and Mama and Johnny out of the way splendidly. And then Bentley took himself off and left us, you and me, to take a walk through the heather and admire the scenery of Hindhead. You never dreamt that it was all a plan. That what made me so nice was the way I was playing up to my destinies, the sweet girl that was to make your boy happy. And then...
2: No, stop, stop. Can no woman understand a man's delicacy?
3: And then... you proposed. You, a father for your son's girl.
2: Stop, I tell you. Don't profane what you don't understand.
3: Oh, that was something happening at last with a vengeance. It was splendid. It was my first peep behind the scenes. If I'd been 17, I should have fallen in love with you. Even as it is, I feel quite differently towards you from what I do towards other old men. So you may kiss my hand if that will be any fun for you.
2: No, no, no. How dare you? How callous youth is. How coarse. How cynical. How ruthlessly cruel.
3: Oh, stuff. It's only that you're tired of a great many things I've never tried.
2: It's not alone that. I've not forgotten the brutality of my own boyhood. But do try to learn. Glorious young beast that you are. That age is squeamish, sentimental, fastidious. If you can't understand my holier feelings, at least you know the bodily infirmities of the old. Well, my soul is like that too. Spare it. Be gentle with it. If you could possibly think of me as half an angel and half an invalid, we should get on very much better together.
3: We get on very well, I think. Nobody else ever called me a glorious young beast. I like that. Glorious young beast expresses exactly what I like to be.
2: Where on earth did you get these morbid tastes? You seem to have been well brought up in a normal, healthy, respectable, middle-class family, yet you go on like the most unwholesome product of the rankest bohemianism.
3: Well, that's just it. I am fed up.
2: Oh, horrible expression. Don't.
3: Oh, I dare say it's vulgar, but there's no other word for it. I'm fed up with nice things, with respectability, with propriety. Oh. I don't want to be good, and I don't want to be bad. I just don't want to be bothered about either good or bad. I want to be an active verb.
2: An active verb? Oh, I see. An active verb signifies to be, to do, or to suffer.
3: Just so. How clever of you. I want to be. I want to do. And I'm game to suffer if it costs that. But stick here doing nothing but being good and nice and ladylike, I simply won't. I mean to make a fight for living.
2: Living your own life, I believe the suffragist phrase is.
3: Well, living any life. Living instead of withering without even a gardener to snip you off when you're rotten.
2: I've lived an active life, but I've withered all the same.
3: No, no, you've worn out. That's quite different.
2: Well,
3: and you've some life in you yet, or you wouldn't have fallen in love with me. Oh, you can never imagine how delighted I was to find that instead of being the correct sort of big panjundrum you were supposed to be, you were really an old rip like Papa.
2: If you must say these terrible things, these heart-wounding, shameful things, at least find something prettier to call me than an old rip.
3: Oh, I like bustling you up by saying things that shock you. And I'd rather put up with swearing and smoking than with dull respect.

0: ability. And there are lots of things that would just shrivel you up that I think rather jolly. Now.
1: I've not the slightest doubt of it. Don't insist.
0: It's not your ideal, is it?
1: No.
0: Shall I tell you why? Your ideal is an old woman. I dare say she's got a young face, but she's an old woman. Old, old, old. Squeamish. Can't stand up to things, can't enjoy things, not real things. Always on the shrink.
1: On the shrink. Detestable expression.
0: Oh, bah! You can't even stand a little thing like that. What good are you? What good are you?
1: Don't ask me. I don't know. I don't know.
0: Oh, well, Papa, have you meditated on your destiny?
2: What? Oh, my destiny. God, I forgot all about it. Jock started a rabbit and put it clean out of me head. Besides, you know, why should I give way to morbid introspection? It's a sign of madness. Read Lombroso. Well, Summerays, has my little girl been entertaining you?
1: Yes, she is a wonderful entertainer.
2: Well, I think my idea of bringing up a young girl has been rather a success. Don't you listen to this, Patsy. It might make you conceited. She's never been treated like a child. Always said the same thing to her mother. Let her read what she likes. Let her do what she likes. Let her go where she likes. Eh, Patsy?
0: Oh, yes. If there had only been anything for me to do, any place for me to go, anything I wanted to read.
2: Oh, there you are. You see, she's not satisfied, restless. Wants adventures to drop out of the sky.
0: If you're going to talk about me and my education, I'm off.
2: Well, well, then, off with you. Oh, she's active like me. She actually wanted me to put her into the shop.
0: Well, they tell me that the girls there have adventures sometimes. Goodbye.
2: Difficult question, this, of bringing up children. Between ourselves, it has beaten me. I mean, I never was so surprised in my life as when I came to know Johnny as a man of business and found out what he was really like. How did you manage with your sons?
1: Well, I really hadn't time to be a father. That's the plain truth of the matter. Well, how could I, with a whole province on my hands? They, my sons and I, are acquaintances. Not perhaps quite ordinary acquaintances. There's a sort of, I should almost call it a sort of remorse about the way we shake hands when we do shake hands, which means, I suppose, that we're sorry we don't care more for one another. And I'm afraid we don't meet oftener than we can help. We put each other too much out of countenance. It's really a very difficult relation. To my mind, not altogether a natural one.
2: Well, that's an idea, certainly. I don't think anybody's ever written about that.
1: Bentley is the only one who was really my son in any serious sense. He was completely spoiled. When he was sent to a preparatory school, he simply yelled until he was sent home. Well, I could do nothing with him except look on. Your case is quite different at all events. You know your own children.
2: Oh, I'm not so sure of it. Fact is, my dear Saumarez, once childhood is over, once the little animal's got past the sense at which it acquires what you might call a sense of decency, it's all up with the relation between parent and child. You can't get over the fearful shyness of it.
1: Shyness?
2: Mm-hmm. I know what I'm talking about. I've got girls in my employment, you know, girls and young men. I used to go to the parents and tell them not to let their children go out into the world without instruction in the dangers and temptations they were going to be thrown into. And what did every one of the mothers say to me? Oh, sir, how could I speak of such things to my own daughter? The men said I was quite right, but they didn't do it. Oh, the relation between parent and child may be an affectionate relation. It may be a useful relation. It may even be a necessary relation. But it can never be an innocent relation. You die rather than allude to it. Depend on it. In 1,000 years, it'll be considered bad form to know who your father and mother are. Embarrassing. Better hand Bentley over to me. I can look him in the face and talk to him man to man, and you can have Johnny.
1: Oh, thank you. I've lived so long in a country where a man may have 50 sons who are no more to him than a regiment of soldiers that I'm afraid I've lost the English feeling about it.
2: Oh, you mean Genghis Khan, huh? It's a good thing, the Empire. Educates us, opens our minds, knocks the Bible out of us, and civilizes the other chaps. That's the good side of imperialism. It's unselfish. I despise the little Englanders. They're always thinking about England. Small-minded. I'm for the Parliament of Man, the Federation of the World. Read Tennyson.
0: Papa! Right. Mama! Come out as fast as you can! Quick!
3: An aeroplane!
2: What? An aeroplane? Did he say an aeroplane?
1: An aeroplane?
0: Take care! Take care of the chimney.
3: On the side, it's coming right where you're standing.
2: Well, why not? Where the devil are you talking about? Me roof off.
1: He's lost control.
0: Look, look, Hypatia, there are two people in it.
4: It's clear.
2: Yeah, but they're slamming, slamming to the greenhouse.
0: Don't break all the glass. Oh, are they killed, John? Are they killed?
1: Are you hurt? Can you stand?
0: Shall I get you some water or some wine?
2: Are you sure you want to have some brandy, you know, just to take the shock off you?
5: No, thank you. Quite right. Not a scratch. I assure you I'm all right.
6: Oh, what absolute luck. And what a smash. You are a lucky chap, I can tell
5: you. I'm really very sorry. I'm afraid I've knocked your vinery into a cocked hat. You don't mind, do you?
2: Oh, not a bit. Now, come in and have some tea. Stay to dinner. Stay over the weekend. All my life I've wanted to fly.
5: Oh, you're really more than kind.
6: Why, it's Joey Percival.
5: Hello, it's Ben. Is that you?
2: What, the man with three fathers?
5: Oh, has Ben been talking about me?
2: Oh, consider yourselves one of the family, if you'll do me the honour. And your friend, too. Now, where is your friend?
5: Oh, by the way, before he comes in, let me explain. I don't know him.
2: Hey?
5: I'm trying to set a club record with a passenger. The club supplied the passenger. He just got in. I've been too busy handling the aeroplane to look at him. I haven't said a word to him, and I can't answer for him socially, but he's an ideal passenger for a flyer. He's saved me from a smash.
1: Oh, well, I saw it. It was extraordinary. When you were thrown out, he held on to the top bar with one hand. You came past him in the air, going straight for the glass. He caught you and turned you off into the flower bed and then lighted beside you like a bird.
5: Yes, how he kept his head, I can't imagine. Frankly, I didn't. Oh, hello.
2: Oh. Just discussing your prowess, my dear sir. Magnificent. You'll stay to dinner. I mean, you'll stay the night. Stay over the week. And Chickabiddy will be delighted.
7: Won't you take off your goggles and have some tea? Oh!
3: Oh, I say.
7: But well, I never.
1: You're a lady.
7: A woman.
5: I hadn't the least idea.
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8: I'm joined now by Ida Holmes, the Associate Director of the Shaw Festival in Ontario, Canada. During her tenure at the Shaw, Ms. Holmes has directed productions by Tennessee Williams, Kurt Weill, Carol Churchill, Lillian Hellman, and naturally, George Bernard Shaw himself. Ida has also directed for the Calgary Opera, the Canadian Stage Company, the Opera Theatre of St. Louis, and many more. Ida Holmes, welcome to LA Theatre Works, and thanks for joining us.
10: It's my pleasure. Thank you for having me.
8: Shaw subtitled his play, A Debate in One Sitting. Why did Shaw consider this play in particular to be a debate?
10: It's a great question. I mean, so many of his plays are actually debates. But one of the things that Shaw was notorious for was playing with form. And I think in the course of his development as a playwright, this play was part of that play that he was making with form. I think, though, in general, he was such a dedicated social reformer, and I think all of his plays, and this one in particular, was sort of devoted to a kind of discussion of things that really mattered to him. In the case of Miss Alliance, it's a comedy, but it's still quite serious in his mind.
8: Where does Miss Alliance come in the Shaw canon?
10: It's sort of in the middle. He started writing in the late 19th century, and then this play is really part of a line of plays that he was looking at something he became known for called the life force, and how that related to sexual attraction and marriage. So 1902 was when he wrote Man and Superman, which is one of his most famous pieces. Then he wrote Getting Married in 1908, and this play came in 1909. So it was a kind of ongoing conversation he was having with himself about these ideas of what attracts people and what is the contract of marriage and does it serve the people who are living under it.
4: Misalliance takes place over the course of a single Saturday afternoon. How is this extremely narrow focus important to the action and the development of the play?
10: Well, it's a classical structure, isn't it? I mean, it's the unity of time and place. There's a theory of drama that says a drama should happen in one place in the amount of time that it takes for that drama to occur. So what the audience experiences is in the same time as the characters are experiencing it. So that's called unity of time and place. So he's taking a very classical idea and then turning it on its head. And what Shaw did was he took that idea. The play takes place over the course of an afternoon, but it's not a traditional subject matter and it's not a traditional plot. Especially in 1909, it was a very, very unusual kind of theatrical experience. But it was kind of couched in a melodrama shape.
4: Shaw was particularly interested in father-daughter relationships, as seen in plays like Major Barbara, Heartbreak House, and of course Misalliance. How would you characterize the relationship between Hypatia and her father, John Talton?
10: I think I would call it the clash of the titans. I think what Shaw was going after in the play is how we educate our children. And Tarleton believes that he's brought his daughter up in the best way to make her really think for herself. But then that comes back to haunt him because she really does think for herself and really challenges him. So she's a really wonderful modern woman, considering that Shaw thought her up in 1909. She calls herself an active verb and is waiting for adventure to fall out of the sky. She's really a match for her father, who's a sort of self-educated autodidact, and he's really not quite prepared for how original her thinking turns out to be.
4: In the play, we hear Bentley objecting to his engagement to Hypatia being characterized as a misalliance by her father, John Talton. Do any of the romantic relationships in the play stand up to scrutiny? Does he see any of the relationships as being ideal, great love relationships, but great partnerships as well?
10: I'm not sure any of them really do, although what I will say is that the kind of relationship that Tarleton and his wife Chickabiddy have is a very interesting one. This idea of the woman who is there for her husband while the husband is busy philandering, but he always comes back and he somehow is able to give her pride of place. I'm not sure that it's heroic in any way, but I think it's kind of truthful and real. And it's a relationship that Shaw himself certainly knew something about in terms of his own relationship to Charlotte.
4: Can you talk a little bit about that?
10: Well, he married quite late, and he married a very wealthy woman, Charlotte Townsend. But all the time that he was married, he maintained these flirtations with many, especially actresses. Usually they were through letters, but he had these passions that he could not contain within the relationship to his wife. And I think that he was constantly looking at that tendency to have passion that goes outside of the marriage, and yet finding a way to maintain a lifelong relationship. So I think that whilst you might call that a misalliance, I think there's something interesting in that and acknowledging a sort of human truth that he lived and was trying to make sense of. But I think of the other relationships, it would certainly be a misalliance of all kinds of proportions if Hypatia were to go ahead and marry Bentley. they really don't fit together, and not because they're not of the same class. So
4: I think we're definitely rooting all through the play for her to get rid of Bentley. At the outset, Misalliance looks like a fairly standard marriage play, but the scenarios grow more and more outlandish as time goes on. How do you think Shaw's use of humor helps to get across some of his more controversial ideas. And I'm kind of thinking about how does he compare to contemporaries like Oscar Wilde in that regard?
10: It's a great question because humor at the time was a very big part of popular culture in London in particular. And certainly Wilde was one of the great proponents. You know, he was famous as a wit. And Shaw was similarly famous, but I think he was a bit more biting and a little bit more radical with his use of humor. In fact, Bertolt Brecht once called him a terrorist whose main weapon was humor. And so I think that while Wilde was parodying society as it was, Shaw was really trying to turn it on its head so that it would change. And that, I think, is one of the things that differentiates the two writers. Not that Wilde wasn't a really important and provocative playwright, but Shaw had an agenda. He had a social agenda to make a change in the world.
4: Ida Holmes, thank you very much for speaking with us today.
10: Thank you. I had a great time.
4: I've been speaking with Ida Holmes, the Associate Director of the Shaw Festival in Ontario, Canada. You can hear more of our conversation on our website. Go to latw.org. 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
11: Tune in for that tomorrow evening at 9. 90% chance of rain this evening that will continue into Sunday morning, low of 55 degrees. More LA Theater Works next. It's 11 o'clock.
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20: I'm Jo Beth Williams.
4: This is LA Theater Works. I'm Susan Loewenberg. From The School for Wives to God of Carnage, playwrights the world over have used the institution of marriage to explore how we behave when our most closely held feelings are at stake. But leave it to George Bernard Shaw to push the envelope further than ever before, as he peppered his own marriage play with plane crashes, death-defying gymnasts, and intruders bearing pistols in Miss Alliance, this week on LA Theater Works. In Hour One of Miss Alliance, the scion of an aristocratic family is engaged.
21: If you think that because your father's a KCB and you want to marry my sister, you can make yourself as nasty as you please and say what you like, you're mistaken.
4: And his family-to-be has its own unique sense of propriety.
21: This is the man who objected to my marrying his daughter on the ground that a marriage between a member of the great and good middle class with one of the vicious and corrupt aristocracy would be a misalliance.
4: But as his fiancée grows restless for adventure,
22: I don't
0: want to be good, and I don't want to be bad. I want to be an active verb.
4: Her home is literally torn asunder by an unexpected visitor.
2: An aeroplane? Did he say an aeroplane?
1: An aeroplane?
4: And now, Hour 2 of Misalliance by George Bernard Shaw, starring Eric Stoltz, Roger Reese, and Serena Scott Thomas. Produced by L.A. Theatre Works.
15: Madam, you saved my life. I admit it most gratefully.
2: I must apologize, madam, for having offered you the civilities appropriate to the opposite sex. And yet, why opposite? Allow me to introduce myself. Tarleton. John Tarleton. Yes, yes. Tarleton's underwear. My wife, Mrs. Tarleton.
16: Delighted.
2: And my daughter, Hypatia.
16: Hello.
2: Who's always wanted some adventure to drop out of the sky. And is now, I hope, satisfied at last. Lord Summerays.
1: Yes, yes.
2: A man known wherever the British flag waves. His son, Bentley.
17: Hello.
2: Engaged to Hypatia. And Mr. Joseph Percival.
5: Righto.
2: The promising son of three highly intellectual fathers.
16: Bentley's friend.
2: May I now be allowed the pleasure of knowing your name?
17: My name is Lena Shipanovska.
5: I beg your pardon.
17: Shipanovska.
5: Thank you.
2: Would you mind saying it again?
17: Say fish.
2: Fish.
17: Say church.
2: Church.
17: Say fish, church.
2: But it's not good sense.
17: Say fish, church.
2: Fish, church.
17: Again.
2: No, but... Fish, church.
17: Now, say Shepanovska.
2: Shepanovska? Oh, got it, by gad. Shepanovska. Not an English name, is it?
17: Bull it. I'm a bull.
2: Won't you sit down?
1: Allow me.
16: Have some tea now, won't you?
17: I never drink tea.
2: Oh, bad thing to aeroplane on, I should think. Too jumpy. You've been up much?
17: Not in an aeroplane. I've parachuted, but that is child's play.
16: But aren't you very foolish to run such a dreadful risk?
17: You can't leave without running risks.
16: Oh, what a thing to say. Didn't you know you could have been killed?
17: That was why I went up.
16: Of course. Can't you understand the fascination of the thing? The novelty, the daring, the sense of something happening.
17: Oh, no, it's too tame a business for that. I went up for family reasons.
2: Hey, what? Family reasons?
16: I hope it wasn't to spite your mother.
5: Or your husband?
17: I am not married. And why should I want to spite my mother?
18: That was clever of you, Mr. Percival.
5: What?
18: To find out.
2: I'm in a difficulty. I can't understand a lady going up in an aeroplane for family reasons. It's rude to be curious and ask questions, but then it's inhuman to be indifferent, as if you didn't care.
17: I'll tell you with pleasure. For the last 150 years, not a single day has passed without some member of my family risking his life or hers. It's a point of honor with us to keep up that tradition. Usually, several of us do it, but it happens that just at this moment, it is being kept up by one of my brothers only. Early this morning, I got a telegram from him to say that there had been a fire and that he could do nothing for the rest of the week. Fortunately, I had an invitation from the Aerial League to see this gentleman try to break the passenger record. I appealed to the president of the league to let me save the honor of my family. He arranged it for me.
2: Oh, I must be dreaming. I mean, this is stark raving nonsense.
17: You are quite awake, sir.
19: We can't all be dreaming the same thing, Governor.
2: Oh, of course not yet, Duffer. But then I'm dreaming you as well as the lady.
16: Don't be silly, John. The lady's only joking, I'm sure. I suppose your luggage is in the aeroplane.
5: Oh, luggage was out of the question. If I stay to dinner, I'm afraid I can't change unless you'll lend me some clothes.
16: Do you mean neither of you?
5: I'm afraid so.
16: Oh, well, never mind. Hypatia will lend the lady a gown.
17: Thank you. I am quite comfortable as I am. I am not accustomed to gowns. They hamper me and make me feel ridiculous. So if you don't mind, I shall not change.
16: Well, I'm beginning to think I'm doing a bit of dreaming myself.
0: Oh, it's all right, Mama. Johnny, look after Mr. Percival. Come with me.
17: Thank you.
19: I'll show you.
5: Thank you.
16: Well, this is a nice thing to happen. And look at the greenhouse. It'll cost £30 to mend it. People have no right to do such things. And you invited them to dinner, too. What sort of woman is it to have in our house when you know that all Hindhead will be calling to see that aeroplane? Bunny, you come with me and help me get all these people out of the ground.
17: Oh, all right.
2: Singularly beautiful woman, Summerays.
1: Yeah.
2: What do you make of her? She must be a princess. What's this family of warriors and statesmen that risk their lives every day?
1: They are evidently not warriors and statesmen, or they wouldn't do that.
2: Well, then, what the devil are they?
1: I think I know. The last time I saw that lady, she did something I should not have thought possible.
2: And what was that?
1: Well, she walked backwards along a taut wire without a balancing pole and turned a somersault in the middle. I remember that her name was Lena and that the other name was Foreign, though I don't recollect it.
2: Shiz! I mean, you couldn't have forgotten that if you'd heard it.
1: Well, I didn't hear it. I only saw it on a program. But it's clear she's an acrobat. It explains how she saved Percival, and it accounts for her family pride.
2: An acrobat, eh? Oh, good, good, good, good, good, good. Ah, that brings her within reach, Summerays. I mean, that's better than the princess. But I steal this evergreen heart of mine when I thought she was a princess. Now I shall let it be touched. She is accessible, by God.
1: I hope you are not serious. Remember, you have a family. You have a position. You are not in your first youth.
2: And no matter. There's magic in the night when the heart is young. Now, my heart is young. Besides, I'm a married man, not a widower like you. A married man can do anything he likes if his wife don't mind. A widower can't be too careful. Not that I would have you think me an unprincipled man or a bad husband. I'm not, but I've a superabundance of vitality. Read Peep's diary.
1: The woman is your guest, Tarleton.
2: Well, is she? A woman I bring into my house is my guest, yes. A woman you bring into my house is my guest. But a woman who drops bang down out of the sky into my greenhouse and smashes every blessed pane of glass in it must take her chance.
1: Still, you know that my name must not be associated with any scandal. You'll be careful, won't you?
2: Oh, yeah, Lord, yes, yes, yes, yes, yes. I mean, I was only joking, of course.
1: Yeah.
16: Well, I never, John. I don't think that young woman's quite right in her head. Do you know what she asked for?
2: Champagne?
16: No. She wants a Bible and 6 oranges.
2: What?
16: A Bible and 6 oranges.
2: Well, I understand the oranges. I mean, she's doing an orange cure of some sort. But what on earth does she want the Bible for?
17: Oh, Mrs. Dalton, well, should I be making myself very troublesome if I ask for a music stand in my room as well?
2: Oh, not at all. I mean, you can have the piano if you like. Or the gramophone. And have the gramophone.
17: No, thank you. No music.
16: Do you think it's a good idea for you to eat so many oranges? Aren't you afraid of getting jaundice?
17: Not in the least. But billiard balls will do just as well.
16: But you can't eat billiard balls, Charlie.
2: Oh, get him, Chickabiddy, I understand. Billiard balls and cues, plates and knives and forks, 2 paraffin lamps and a hat stand.
17: No, that is popular low-class business. In our family, we touch nothing but classical work. Anybody can do lamps and hat stands. I can do silver bullets. That is really hard.
16: Well, I'm sure I don't know what you're talking about. I only hope you know yourselves. However, I shall fetch what you want, of course.
1: Will you forgive my curiosity? What is the Bible for?
17: To quiet my soul.
1: Ah, yes, yes. It no longer quietens mine, I must say.
17: Ah, that is because you do not know how to read it. Put it up before you on a stand and open it at the Psalms when you can read them and understand them quite quietly and happily and keep 6 balls in the air all the time. You are in perfect condition and you'll never make a mistake that evening. If you find you can't do that, then go and pray until you can and be very careful that evening.
1: Is that the usual form of test in your profession?
17: Nothing that we Szczepanowskis do is usual, my lord.
1: Are you all so wonderful?
17: It is our profession to be wonderful.
1: Do you never condescend to do as common people do? For instance, do you not pray as common people pray?
17: Common people do not pray, my lord. They only beg.
1: You never ask for anything?
17: No.
1: Then why do you pray?
17: To remind myself that I have a soul.
1: Oh. I shall go to the billiard room and get the balls for you.
17: Thank you.
2: Listen to me. What you said just now was beautiful. I mean, you touch chords. You appeal to the poetry in a man. You inspire him. Now, come now. You're a woman of the world. You're independent. You must have driven lots of men crazy. I mean, you know the sort of man I am, don't you? See through me at a glance, eh?
17: Yes.
2: Good. Well, do you like me? Don't misunderstand me. I'm perfectly aware that you're not going to fall in love at first sight with a ridiculous old shopkeeper. I mean, I can't help that ridiculous old shopkeeper. I loathe him because he's a living lie. My soul's not like that. It's like yours. I want to make a fool of myself. About you. Will you let me?
17: What did you say your name was?
2: John Tarleton. The great John Tarleton of Tarleton's Underwear.
17: I keep a list of all my offers. I like to know what I am considered worth.
2: Is mine the lowest offer?
17: No, the highest.
2: Well, what do most of them come to? I mean, diamonds, motor cars, furs, villa at Monte Carlo?
17: Oh, yes, all that. And sometimes the devotion of a lifetime.
2: Fancy that. A young man offering a woman his old age is a temptation.
17: By the way, you did not say how long.
2: Until you get tired of me.
17: Or until you get tired of me.
2: I never get tired. I never go on long enough for that.
17: The lady here, she is your wife, isn't she? Don't you care for her?
2: Yes. And mine. She comes first, always. I preserve her dignity even when I sacrifice my own. You'll respect that point of honor, won't you?
17: Only a point of honor?
2: No, by God, a point of affection as well.
17: Shake hands, old pal.
2: Thanks. That means no, doesn't it?
17: It means something that will last longer than yes. I like you. I admit you to my friendship. What a pity you were not trained when you were young. You'd be young still.
2: Oh, I suppose to an athlete like you, I'm pretty awful, eh?
17: Oh, shocking.
2: Too much crumb, wrinkles, yellow patches that won't come off, short wind, I know. I'm ashamed.
17: Oh, la, la. Courage, old pal, courage. Have you a gymnasium here?
2: Oh, yeah, there's a trapeze and bars and things in the billiard room.
17: Come, you need a few exercises. I'll teach you how to stop crying.
6: Hello? Anyone about? Oh, blimey, I better hide. What's this? A Turkish bath? That'll do.
20: Aren't you glad I've caught you?
22: What sort of house is this? Must I throw all good manners to the winds?
20: Oh, do. This is the house of a respectable shopkeeper, enormously rich. This is the respectable shopkeeper's daughter, tired of good manners. Come, handsome young man, and play with the respectable shopkeeper's daughter.
22: No, no, don't you know you mustn't go on like this with a perfect stranger?
20: Drop down from the sky. Don't you know that you must always go on like this when you get the chance? You must come to the top of the hill and chase me through the bracken. You may kiss me if you can catch me.
22: Miss Tarleton.
20: Hypatia, Joey. Patsy, if you like.
22: Look here, this is no good. You want to do what you like?
20: Don't you?
22: No, I've been too well brought up. I've argued all through this thing, and I told you I'm not prepared to cast off the social bond. It's like a corset. It's a support to the figure, even if it does squeeze and deform it a bit. I want to be free.
20: Well, I'm tempting you to be free.
22: Not at all. Freedom, my good girl, means being able to count on how other people will behave. If every man who dislikes me is to throw a handful of mud in my face, and every woman who likes me is to behave like Potiphar's wife, then I shall be a slave. The slave of uncertainty, the slave of fear, the worst of all slaveries. How would you like it if every labourer you met on the road would make love to you? No, give me the blessed protection of a good, stiff conventionality among thoroughly well-brought-up ladies and gentlemen.
20: Another talker! Men like conventions because men made them. I didn't make them, I don't like them, I won't keep them. Now, what will you do?
22: Bolt.
20: I'll catch you!
2: Patsy, watch out! Hello, another aeroplane. Oh, Lord, me brain's gone. Oh, chickabiddy.
6: John Tarleton.
2: Hello, who are you?
6: Another sound, and you're a dead man.
2: Am I? Well, you're a live one, that's one comfort. I thought you were a ghost. Who are you? What the devil are you doing in my new Turkish bar?
1: I am the son of Lucinda Titmus.
2: Indeed. And how is she? I mean, quite well, I hope.
1: She's dead. Dead, by God. And you're alive.
2: Oh, lost your mother. That's sad.
1: Much you care, damn you.
2: Oh, don't cut up, Ruff. You face it like a man. You see, I didn't know your mother, but I've no doubt she was an excellent woman.
1: Not know her? Do you dare to stand there by her open grave and deny that you knew her?
2: What did you say her name was?
1: Lucinda Titmus.
2: Well, I ought to remember a rum name like that if I ever heard it. But I don't. Have you got a photograph or anything?
1: Forgotten even the name of your victim.
2: Oh, she was my victim, was she?
1: She was, yeah. And you shall see her face again before you die, dead as she is. I have a photograph.
2: Good.
1: I've two photographs.
2: Still better. Treasure the mother's pictures. Good boy.
1: One of them is you knew her. The other is she became. When you flung her aside and she withered into an old woman.
2: Well, she'd have done that anyway, me lad. We all grow old.
1: Look here upon this picture and on this.
2: Oh, good. Oh, Shakespeare. What a pretty girl. Very pretty. I can imagine myself falling in love with her when I was your age. Yeah, it's funny, I can't remember, though. Have you got that brooch, by the way, the one she's wearing?
1: You mean this one?
2: Oh, you seem to carry the old family property in that pocket.
1: Here it is, to prove my bona fides.
2: I bought that brooch in Cheapside from a man with a yellow wig and a cast in his left eye. But I've never set eyes on from that day to this, and yet I remember that man, and I can't remember your mother.
1: Monster. Without conscience, without even memory, you left her to her shame.
2: Oh, come, come, young man, none of that. Respect the romance of your mother's youth. Don't you start throwing stones at her. I don't recall her features just at this minute, but I've no doubt she was kind to me and we were happy together. Now, if you've a word to say against her, take yourself out of my house and say it somewhere else.
1: What sort of a joker are you?
2: Had you a hard time with your mother? Why didn't she ask me for money?
1: She'd have died first. Besides, who wanted your money? You suppose we lived in the gutter? My father mayn't have been in as large a way as you, but he was better connected. And his shop was as respectable as yours.
2: I suppose your mother brought him a little capital.
1: I don't know. What's that got to do with you?
2: Well, you say she and I knew one another and parted. I mean, she must have had something off me then, you know? One doesn't get out of these things for nothing. Hang it, young man. Do you not think I've got a heart? Of course she had her due, and she found her husband with it, and she set him up in business with it, and brought you up respectably. So what the devil have you got to complain about?
1: Are women to be ruined with impunity?
2: I haven't ruined any woman that I'm aware of. I've been the making of you and your mother.
1: I'm a fool to listen to you and argue with you. I came here to kill you and then kill myself.
2: Well, begin with yourself if you don't mind. I've got a deal of business to do. Haven't you?
1: No, and that's just it. I've no business to do. Do you know what my life is? I spend my days from 9 to 6, 9 hours of daylight and fresh air, in a stuffy little den counting another man's money. I've an intellect, a mind, and a brain, and a soul. And the use he makes of them is to fix them on his tuppences, and his 18 pences, and his £2.17 and 10 pences, and see how much they come to at the end of the day. And when all the figures are counted up and a balance sheet made out, the boss isn't a penny the richer than he'd be if bookkeeping had never been invented. Of all the damnable waste of human life that was ever invented, clerking is the very worst.
2: Come now, as man to man. Now, it's not your fault that I'm richer than you, and it's not my fault that you're poorer than me. And if you could, you'd undo all that past between you and your mother, you wouldn't undo it. Ha ha, and neither would she. But you're sick of your slavery, and you want to be the hero of a romance and to get into the papers, eh? A son revenges his mother's shame. Villain weltering in his gore. Mother, look down from heaven and receive your unhappy son's last sigh.
1: Oh, rot. Do you think I read novelettes? And do you suppose I believe such superstitions as heaven? I go to church because the boss told me I'd get the sack if I didn't. Free England. Ha, ha, ha.
2: You're afraid of getting the sack, but you're not afraid to shoot yourself.
1: Oh, damn you. You're just trying to keep me talking until somebody comes.
16: Somebody has come.
1: Stand off. I'll shoot you if you lay a hand on me. I will, by God!
16: You can't cover me with that pistol. Try. Please stop.
3: I can't bear to twist anyone's wrist, but I must if you don't let the pistol go.
1: All right. I'm done. Couldn't even do that job decently. That's a clerk all over. Very well, send for your damn police and make an end of it. I'm accustomed to prison from 9 to 6. I dare say I can stand it from 6 to 9 as well.
2: Don't swear. That's a lady.
1: Oh, what? Oh, beaten by a female. It needed only this.
3: Come to the gymnasium. I'll teach you how to make a man of yourself.
2: Young man.
1: All right.
2: Don't. You've tried to shoot me, but I'm not vindictive. I draw the line at putting a man on the rack. If you want every joint in your body stretched, then go to the gymnasium with that lady. But you'll be more comfortable in jail.
3: Was that why you went away, old pal? Was that the telegram you said you had forgotten to send?
16: Is anything the matter, John? Nurse says she heard you calling me a quarter of an hour ago and that your voice sounded as if you were ill. Is anything the matter?
2: This is the son of an old friend of mine, Mr. Gunner. My wife.
16: Good evening to you.
21: I say, has anybody seen Hypatia? She promised to come out with me, and I can't find her anywhere. And where's Joey?
1: I can tell you where Hypatia is. I can tell you where Joey is. And I say it's a scandal. And an infamy. If only people knew what goes on in this so-called respectable house, it would be put a stop to. These are the morals of our pious capitalist class. This is your rotten bourgeoisie.
16: You dare use such language in company. I won't allow it.
2: All right, Chickabiddy. It's not bad language. It's only socialism.
16: Well, I won't have any socialism in my house.
2: Now, you hear what Mrs. Tarleton said. Well, in this house, everybody does what she says, or out they go.
1: Do you suppose I want to stay? Do you think I would breathe this polluted atmosphere a moment longer than I could help?
21: But what did you mean by what you said about Miss Tarleton and Mr. Percival? You beastly rotter, you!
1: Oh, is Hypatia your daughter? And Joey is Mr. Percival, is he? One of your set, I suppose. One of the smart set. One of the Johnnies I slave for. Well, Joey has more decency than your daughter, anyhow. I'm going to expose what I've seen here, no matter what the consequences may be to my miserable self.
2: Stop, you stay where you are, Ben. Now, young man, cut the cackle and tell us, as short as you can, what did you see?
1: I can't tell you in the presence of ladies.
2: Out with it. What did you see?
1: I saw your daughter with my own eyes. Oh, well, what? Never mind what I saw.
21: Oh, you beastly rotter!
2: Hey, you can't leave it at that, you know. Now, what did you see my daughter doing?
1: After all, why shouldn't she do it? Women should be as free as men. I'm a fool. I'm so full of your bourgeois morality that I let myself be shot by the application of my own revolutionary principles. If she likes a man, why shouldn't she tell him so?
16: I do wonder at you, John, letting him talk like this before everybody. Would you mind going away to the drawing room just for a few minutes, Miss Chip and Oscar? This is a private family matter, if you don't mind.
17: I should have gone before, Mrs. Tarleton. If there had been anyone to protect Mr. Tarleton and the young gentleman.
1: There you are. It's all of a piece here. The men effeminate, the women unsexed.
2: Oh, don't begin again, old chap. Now keep it for Trafalgar Square.
20: Hello. Excuse me, rushing in like this. Mr. Percival has been chasing me down the hill.
1: Who chased him up it? Don't be ashamed. Be fearless. Be truthful.
2: Gunner, will you go to Paris for a fortnight? I'll pay your expenses.
20: What do you mean?
1: There was a silent witness in the Turkish bath.
2: I found him hiding there. Whatever went on there, he saw and heard, and that's what he means.
22: Am I to understand you as daring to put forward the monstrous and blackguardly lie that this lady behaved improperly in my presence?
1: You know what I saw and heard.
22: I hope it is not necessary for me to assure you all there is not one word of truth, not one grain of substance in this rascally calumny. Miss Tarleton's conduct, since I've had the honour of knowing her, has been, I need hardly say, in every respect beyond reproach. As for you, sir, you'll have the goodness to come with me immediately. I have some business with you which can't be settled in Mrs. Talton's presence or in her house.
1: Now, why should I go out with you?
22: Because I intend that you shall.
1: No, I won't be bullied by you.
22: Come on.
1: Police! Hey! Oh, leave me!
21: me go, will you? What right have you to lay hands on me?
2: Let him run for it, Mr. Percival. He's very poor company.
22: Not until he has taken back and made the fullest apology for the abominable lie he has told. He shall do that, or he shall defend himself as best he can against the most thorough thrashing I'm capable of giving him. Take your choice.
21: I never said anything against a lady.
16: Oh, what is all that?
22: We'll have that in writing, if you don't mind. Mr. Summerhayes will write it. You can sign it. What's your name?
21: John Brown.
2: Oh, come, come.
21: My name is John Brown. There are really John Browns. How can I help it if my name's a common one?
17: Show us a letter addressed to you.
21: How can I? I don't get any letters. I can show you JB on my handkerchief.
17: Oh, just let it go with John Brown.
22: Where do you live?
21: 4 Chesterfield Parade, Kentish Town, Northwest.
22: I, John Brown, of 4 Chesterfield Parade, Kentish Town, do hereby voluntarily confess that on the 31st May, 1909, what did you do exactly?
2: Well, I trespassed on the land of John Tarleton at Hindhead and effected an unlawful entry into his house, where I secreted myself in a portable Turkish bath with a pistol with which I threatened to take the life of the said John Tarleton.
16: Oh, John, you might have been killed.
2: And was prevented from doing so only by the timely arrival of the celebrated Miss Lena Chapanowska.
16: Is she celebrated? Oh, I never dreamed.
17: Oh, look here, I'm awfully sorry, but I can't spell Chapanowska.
22: No, I think it's S-Z-C-Z. You'd better say the Polish lady.
17: The Polish lady!
2: Now it's your turn.
22: I further confess that I was guilty of uttering an abominable calumny concerning Miss Hypatia Tarleton, for which there was not a shred of foundation.
17: Foundation?
22: I apologize most humbly to the lady and her family for my conduct.
17: Conduct.
22: And I promise Mr. Tarleton not to repeat it, and to amend my life.
17: Amend my life.
22: And to do what in me lies to prove worthy of his kindness in giving me another chance.
17: Another chance.
22: And refraining me from delivering me up to the punishment I so richly deserve.
17: Richly deserve.
22: Does that satisfy you, Miss Tarleton?
16: Yes, that will teach him to tell lies next time.
17: You mean it will teach him to tell the truth next time?
2: Do you, Patsy?
22: Be good enough to sign.
19: What's all this?
21: Oh, hello there.
16: Stop. Mr. Percival, I think, on Hypatia's account, Lord Summerhayes ought to be told about this.
22: Certainly.
2: Take my advice and cut it short, you know, get rid of him.
16: No, Hypatia ought to have her character clear.
2: You let well enough alone, Chickabiddy. Most of our characters will bear a little careful dusting, but they don't want scouring. Patsy is jolly well out of it. Now, what does it matter anyhow?
22: Mr. Tarleton, we've already said either too much or not enough. Lord Summerhayes?
21: Yes, hello there. Yes.
22: Will you be kind enough to witness the declaration this man has just signed?
21: I haven't yet. Am I to sign now?
22: Of course. Now, stand up and read your declaration to this gentleman. Now, please.
21: I, John Brown, of 4 Chesterfield Parade, Kentish Town, do hereby voluntarily confess that on the 31st of May, 1909, I trespassed on the land of John Tarleton at Hindhead and effected an unlawful entry into his house, where I secreted myself in a portable Turkish bath with a pistol which I threatened to take the life of said John Tarleton and was prevented from doing so only by the timely arrival of the Polish lady. I further confess that I was guilty of uttering an abominable calumny concerning Miss Hypatia Tarleton, for which there was not a shred of foundation. I apologise most humbly to the lady and her family for my conduct, and I promise Mr. Tarleton not to repeat it and to amend my life and to do what in me lies, to prove worthy of his kindness in giving me another chance and refraining from delivering me up to the punishment I so richly deserve.
22: Do you consider that sufficient, Lord Summerhayes?
21: Oh, quite.
22: Lord Summerhayes would probably like to hear you say that you are satisfied, Miss Tarleton.
16: I must say that you've behaved like a perfect gentleman, Mr. Percival.
22: Mr. Brown, we need not trouble you any further.
19: The gardener will show you the shortest way into the road.
21: Yes, sir. Mayn't I have my mother's photographs back again?
2: Oh, yeah, the photographs. Oh, yes. Take them away.
16: What's this, John? What were you doing with his mother's photographs?
2: Nothing. Never mind, Chickabiddy. It's all right.
16: Let me see. Lucy Titmus? Oh, John.
2: Young man, you're a fool. But you just put the lid on this job in a masterly manner.
16: Are you Lucy's son?
21: Yes.
16: And why didn't you come to me? I didn't turn my back on your mother when she came to me in her trouble. Didn't you know that?
21: No.
7: She never talked to me about anything.
2: Well, how could she talk to her own son? Shy. Shy, somehow. No, shy. Patient, you know, parent and child. Shy.
16: Well, then, how did you find out?
7: From her papers after she died.
16: Oh! Oh, no, is Lucy dead? And I never knew. And you here being treated like that, poor orphan, with nobody to take your part. Tear up that foolish paper, child, and sit down and make friends with me.
7: Hello.
22: Will you allow me to remind you, Mrs. Tarleton, that this man has uttered a most serious and disgraceful falsehood concerning Miss Tarleton and myself.
16: Do you think I'm a fool? If the poor lad was there in the Turkish bath, who has a better right to say what was going on here than he has? I wonder you can look the lad in the face after bullying him and making him sign those wicked lies. And all the time, you carrying on with my daughter before you'd been half an hour in my house. Shame, shame!
22: Lord Summerhayes, I appeal to you. Have I done the correct thing or not?
1: You've done your best, Mr. Percival, but the correct thing depends for its success on everybody playing the game very strictly. As a single-handed game, it's impossible.
21: Joey, have you taken Hypatia away from me?
16: I don't think you've behaved at all nicely, Mr. Percival.
21: I wouldn't have played you such a dirty trick, Joey. You beast!
1: No, you must control yourself, Bentley. Let me say at the same time, Mr. Percival, that my son seems to have been mistaken in regarding you either as his friend or as a gentleman.
22: Miss Tarleton, I'm suffering this for your sake. I ask you just to say that I am not to blame. Just that and nothing more.
8: You chased me through the heather and kissed me. You shouldn't have done that if you were not in earnest.
22: Oh, this really is the limit. Mr. Brown, sir... I appeal to you, as a gentleman, as a man of honor, as a man bound to stand by another man. You were in that Turkish bath. You saw how it began. Could any man have behaved more correctly than I did?
21: What do you want me to say? When I tell the truth, you make me go back on it. And now you want me to go back on myself. What is a man to do?
22: I ask you to tell the truth simply and unaffectedly. Did you witness any improper conduct on my part when you were in the bath?
21: No, sir.
2: Stop! Now leave it at that. Enough said. Now you keep quiet, Johnny. Mr. Percival, you're whitewashed.
22: Thank you.
2: So are you, Patsy.
8: Yes.
2: Honours are even. Now, let's drop the subject. Now, the next thing to do is to open a subscription to start this young man on a ranch in some far country that's accustomed to being in a disturbed state.
16: Now, stop joking the poor lad, John. I won't have it. He's been worried to death by you all. Have you had your tea?
7: Tea? No, it's too early. I'm all right.
2: Try a mouthful of sloe gin.
7: No, thanks. I'm a teetotaler. I can't touch alcohol in any form.
2: Oh, nonsense. This isn't alcohol. It's sloe gin. A vegetarian, you know.
7: Oh. Is it a fruit beverage?
2: Of course it is. A fruit beverage. Here you are.
7: Oh, thanks.
2: That's rather hot. Do you good. Don't be afraid of it.
16: Sip it, dear. Don't be in a hurry.
21: Well, now that the gentleman has been attended to, I should like to know where we are. It may be a vulgar business habit, but I confess, I like to know where I am.
2: I don't. Wherever you are, you're there already. I'll tell you again, I'll leave it at that.
21: Well, I want to know, too. Hypatia's engaged to me.
20: Bentley, if you insult me again, if you say another word, I'll leave the house and not enter it until you leave it.
21: Put that into your pipe and smoke it, my boy.
20: Oh, beasts!
7: No, stop that infernal
20: quiet!
17: Leave him to me, Mrs. Tarleton. Stand clear, please. Hup!
21: Oh. Oh. What are you doing? Put me down! Miss Shepanowska! I wonder what she's going to do with him.
17: Spank him, I hope. Spank him hard.
1: I hope so. Tarleton, I'm beyond measure humiliated and annoyed by my son's behaviour in your house. I had better take him home.
2: Oh, not at all. Now, Chickabiddy, as Miss Lean has taken away Ben, suppose you take away Mr. Brown for a while?
1: My name isn't Brown.
22: Oh, my.
1: My name's Baker. Julius Baker. Mr. Baker.
16: John, you shouldn't have given him that slow gin. It's gone to his head.
1: Oh, don't you think it. Fruit beverages don't go to the head. And what matter if they did? I say my name's Baker, and I'm not to be treated as a child or made a slave of by any man. Baker is my name. Did you think I was going to give you my real name? Not likely. Not me.
16: Come now, Julius.
1: Don't you be alarmed, ma'am. I know what's due to you as a lady and to myself as a gentleman. I know that I've made a silly exhibition of myself here. I know I didn't rise to the occasion. I read a book, an I-class six-shilling book, and I read this precept. Affirm your manhood. It appealed to me. I've always remembered it. I believe in it. I feel I must do it to recover your respect after my cowardly behaviour. Therefore, I affirm it in your presence. I tell that man who insulted me that I don't give a damn for him, and neither I do.
2: I say some

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1: For all you've gone through, you want to eat a little and to lie down. You come with me. I want you to tell me all about your poor dear mother and about yourself. Come, come with me.
2: Oh, thank you kindly, madam. Mind, I'm not knuckling down to any man here. I knuckle down to Mrs. Tarleton because she's a woman in a thousand. I affirm my manhood, all the same. Understand? I don't give a damn for the lot of you.
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1: Ugh, thank goodness he's gone. Oh, what a bore! What a bore! Talk, talk, talk.
10: Patsy, it's no good. We're going to talk. And we're going to talk about you.
11: It's no use shirking it, Pat. We'd better know where we are.
12: Come, Miss Tarleton, won't you sit down? I'm very tired of standing. We shall now get the change of subject we are all pining for.
11: What's that?
12: The great question. The question which particular young man some young woman will mate with.
13: As if it mattered.
1: What's that you said?
13: I said, as if it mattered.
1: I call that ungentlemanly.
13: Do you care about that? You, who are so magnificently unladylike?
11: Look here, Mr. Percival. You're not supposed to insult my sister.
1: Oh, shut up, Johnny. I can take care of myself. Don't you interfere.
11: Oh, very well. If you choose to give yourself away like that, to allow a man to call you unladylike and then to be unladylike, I have nothing more to say. I shall take myself off.
10: Summarize, a family is an awful thing. An impossible thing. Cat and dog. Patsy, I'm ashamed of you.
12: The question is, Mr. Percival, are you really a gentleman, or are you not?
13: On occasion,
10: Gentleman or no gentleman, Patsy, what are your intentions?
1: My intentions? Surely it's the gentleman who should be asked his intentions.
10: Oh, now, come now, Patsy, none of that nonsense. Now, has Mr. Percival said anything to you that I ought to know, or that Bentley ought to know? Now, have you said anything to Mr. Percival?
1: Mr. Percival chased me through the heather and kissed me.
12: As a gentleman, Mr. Percival, what do you say to that?
13: As a gentleman, I do not

0: kiss and tell. As a mere man, a mere cad, if you like, I say that I did so at Miss Dalton's own suggestion.
1: Beast!
0: I don't deny that I enjoyed it, but I did not initiate it, and I began by running away.
2: So, Patsy can run faster than you, can she?
0: Yes, when she's in pursuit of me, she runs faster and faster, and I run slower and slower. So I turned, and the pursuer became the pursued.
1: I had to fight like a wildcat.
3: Oh, please don't tell us this. It's not fit for old people to hear.
2: Now, come now. How did it end?
1: It's not ended yet.
2: Well, how's it going to end?
1: Ask him.
2: How is it going to end, Mr. Percival?
0: I can't afford to marry, Mr. Tarleton. I've only £1,000 a year until my father dies. Two people can't possibly live on that.
2: Oh, can't they? When I was married, I should have been jolly glad to have felt a quarter of that.
0: Oh, no doubt, but I'm not a cheap person, Mr. Tarleton. I simply don't know how to live on the £1,000 a year scale. As to ask a woman to share my degrading poverty, it's out of the question. Besides, I'm rather young to marry. I'm only 28.
1: Papa, buy the brood for me.
2: What's the price, Mr. Percival?
0: We might do with another 1,500 if my father would contribute, but I should like more.
2: Well, it's purely a question of money with you, is it?
0: Practically, yes, it turns on that.
2: Well, I thought you might have some sort of preference for Patsy, you know.
0: Well, but does that matter, do you think? Patsy fascinates me, no doubt. I apparently fascinate Patsy, but believe me, all that is not worth considering. One of my three fathers, the priest, has married hundreds of couples. And he assures me that if marriages were made by putting all the men's names into one sack and all the women's names into another and having them taken out by a blindfolded child like lottery numbers, there would be just as high a percentage of happy marriages as we have here in England. I shall have as good a chance with Patsy as with anyone else. Mind, I'm not bigoted about it. I'm not a doctrinaire. I'm not the slave of a theory. You and Lord Summerhayes are experienced men. If you can tell me of any trustworthy method of selecting a wife, I shall be happy to make use of it. I await your suggestions. Apparently, neither of you has anything to suggest. Then Patsy will do as well as another. Provided the money is forthcoming.
1: Oh, you beauty! You beauty!
2: When I married Patsy's mother, I was in love with her.
0: For the first time?
2: Yes, for the first time.
0: For the last time?
3: Sir, you are in the presence of his daughter. Tarleton, this is too horrible, too brutal. If neither of these young people have any...
0: paternal sentimentality, I'm extremely sorry to shock you. But you must remember that I've been educated to discuss human affairs with three fathers simultaneously. I'm an adult person. Patsy is an adult person. You do not inspire me with veneration. Apparently, you do not inspire Patsy with veneration. That may surprise you. It may pain you. I'm sorry. It can't be helped. What about the money?
2: You don't inspire me with generosity, young man.
1: Oh, he has you there, Jerry.
2: I haven't been a bad father to you, Patsy.
1: I don't say you have, dear. If only I could persuade you I've grown up, we should get along perfectly.
3: Oh, it's no use, Tarleton. Spare yourself. Do you seriously expect these young people at their age to sympathize with what this gentleman calls your paternal sentimentality?
2: Is it nothing to you but paternal sentimentality, Patsy?
1: Well, I greatly prefer your superabundant vitality, Papa.
2: Hold your tongue, you young devil. Oh, the young are all alike. Hard, coarse, shallow, cruel, selfish, dirty-minded. Now, you can clear out of my house as soon as you can coax him to take you. And the sooner the better. I think you said your price was $1,500 a year? Well, take it. And I wish you joy of your bargain.
0: If you wish to know who I am...
2: I don't care a tinker's curse who you are or what you are. You're willing to take that girl off my hands for $1,500 a year. That's all that concerns me. Now tell her who you are if you like. It's her affair, not mine.
1: Don't answer him, Joey. It won't last. Lord Summerhayes, I'm sorry about Bentley, but Joey's the only man for me.
3: It may.
1: Please don't say it may break your poor boy's heart. It's much more likely to break yours.
3: Oh.
2: Leave the room. Do you hear me now? Leave the room.
0: Aren't we getting a little cross? Don't be angry, Mr. Tarleton. Read Marcus Aurelius.
2: Don't you dare make fun of me. Take your aeroplane out of my vinery and yourself out of my house.
1: Oh, you see what living with one's parents means, Joey. It means living in a house where one can be ordered to leave the room. I've got to obey. It's his house, not mine.
2: Well, who pays for it? Now go and support yourself as I did if you want to be independent.
1: I wanted to, and you wouldn't let me. How can I support myself when I'm a prisoner?
2: Oh, hold your tongue.
1: Keep your temper.
2: Oh, I want to thrash the life out of her. If she doesn't get out of my reach, I'll do it, I will.
1: Oh, if you really want to beat me just to relieve your feelings, just really and truly for the fun of it and the satisfaction of it, beat away. I don't grudge you that.
2: I used to think that this sort of thing went on in other families, but it could never happen in ours. And now... I can't say the right thing. I can't do the right thing. I don't know what is the right thing. I'm beaten. And she knows it. Summerays, tell me what to do.
3: When my counsel in Genghis Khan reached the point of coming to blows, I used to adjourn the sitting. Let us postpone the discussion. Wait until Monday. We shall have Sunday to quieten down. I believe I'm not making fun of you, but I think there's something in this young gentleman's advice. Read something.
2: I'll read King Lear.
1: Don't. I'm very sorry, dear.
2: You're not. You're laughing at me. Oh, serve me right. Parents and children. No man should know his own child. No child should know his own father. Let the family be rooted out of civilization. Let the human race be brought up in institutions.
1: Oh, yes. How jolly. You and I might be friends then, and Joey could stay to dinner.
2: Oh, let him stay to dinner. Let him stay to breakfast. Let him spend his life. Don't you say I drove him mad. Don't you say I drove you.
0: I really have no right to inflict myself on you. Dropping in as
2: out of the sky, dropping in. The new sport of aviation. You just see a nice house, drop in, scoop up the man's daughter, and off you go again.
4: Oh, I'm sorry for making a fool of myself. I beg your pardon. Hypatia, I'm awfully sorry, but I've made up my mind that I'll never marry.
1: How nice of you, Bentley. Of course, you guessed I wanted to marry Joey. What did the Polish lady do to you?
4: I'd rather not speak of it, if you don't mind.
1: You've fallen in love with her.
4: Oh! It's beastly of you to laugh.
3: You are not the first to fall today under the lash of that young lady's derision, Bentley.
5: Mr. Percival, can we get that aeroplane started again? I must get out of this into the air, right up into the blue.
0: Impossible. The frame's twisted, the petrol has given out. That's what brought us down. And how can we get a clear run to start with among these woods?
5: We can straighten the frame. We can buy petrol at the beacon. With a few labourers, we can get her out onto the Portsmouth Road and start her along that.
2: But why do you want to leave us, Miss Chiz?
5: Old pal, this is a stuffy house. You seem to think of nothing but making love. I have not been here an hour, and already everybody makes love to me as if because I am a woman it were my profession to be made love to. First you, Dalton. I forgave you because you were nice about your wife.
1: Oh, Papa!
5: Then you, Lord Summerhayes, come to me. And all you have to say is to ask me not to mention that you made love to me in Vienna 2 years ago. I forgave you because I thought you were an ambassador. Then this young Bentley. He is engaged to this young lady. But no matter for that. He makes love to me because I carry him off in my arms when he cries. All these I bore in silence. But now comes your Johnny and tells me I'm a ripping fine woman and asks me to marry him. I, Lena Szczepanowska, marry him? I do not mind this Bentley. He's a child. He loves me. I should have to give him money and take care of him. That would be foolish but honorable. I do not mind you, Dalton. You do not offer to buy me, you say, until we are tired, until you are so happy that you dare not ask for more. That is foolish, too, at your age, but it is an adventure. It is not dishonorable. I do not mind Lord Summerhayes. It was in Vienna. They had been toasting him at a great banquet. He was not sober. But your Johnny, oh, your Johnny with his marriage. He will do the straight thing by me. He will give me a home, a position. He tells me I must know that my present position is not one for a nice woman. This... to me, Lena Szczepanowska. I am strong. I am skillful. I am brave. I am independent. I am unbought. I am all that a woman ought to be. And this Johnny, he dares to ask me to come and live with him in this rabbit hutch and take my bread from his hand and ask him for pocket money and wear soft clothes and be his woman, his wife. Sooner than that, I would stoop to the lowest depths of my profession. I would become an actress or an opera singer, imperiling my soul by the wicked lie of pretending to be somebody else. All this I would do sooner than take my bread from the hand of a man and make him the master of my body and soul. And so, you may tell your Johnny to buy an Englishwoman. He shall not buy Lena Shepanovska. And I will not stay in the house where such dishonor is offered me.
0: Oh, hello, Johnny.
6: You won't mention our little conversation, Miss Shepanovska. It'll do no good, and I'd rather you didn't.
2: We just heard about it, Johnny.
6: Oh, is that so?
1: The cat's out of the bag, Johnny. About everybody. They were all beforehand with you. Papa, Lord Summerays, Bentley and all. Don't you let them laugh at you.
6: Oh, well, there's no use my pretending to be surprised at you, Governor, is there? I hope you got it as hot as I did. Mind, Miss Shepanovska, it wasn't lost on me. I'm a thinking man. I kept my temper, you'll admit that.
5: Oh, yes, I do not quarrel. You are what is called a chump. But not a bad sort of chump.
6: Thank you. Well, if a chump may have an opinion, I should put it at this. The moment a woman becomes financially independent, she gets hold of the wrong end of the stick in moral questions.
5: Indeed. And what do you conclude from that, Mr. Johnny?
6: Well, obviously, that independence for women is wrong and shouldn't be allowed. For their own good, you know, and for the good of morality in general.
7: Don't make too much noise. The lad's asleep.
2: Chickabiddy, we have some news for
6: you. Now, there's no need, you know, Governor, to worry Mother with everything that passes.
7: What's been going on? Don't you hold anything back from me, John. What have you been doing?
2: Patsy isn't going to marry Bentley.
7: Of course not. Is that your great news? I never believed you'd marry him.
2: Well, there's something else. Mr. Percival.
7: Oh, are you going to marry Patsy?
0: Patsy is going to marry me with your permission.
7: Oh, she has my permission. She ought to have been married long ago.
8: Mother!
2: Miss Lena here, though she's only been with us a short time, has inspired a good deal of attachment in, I may say, almost all of us. Therefore, I hope she'll stay to dinner and not insist on flying away in that aeroplane.
0: You must stay, Mrs. Shepanovska. I can't go up again this evening.
5: I've seen you work it. Do you think I require any help? And Bentley shall come with me as passenger.
4: Go up in an aeroplane? I daren't.
5: You must learn to dare.
3: All right. I'll come.
2: No, Bentley. Impossible. I shall not allow it.
7: Do you want to kill the child?
4: No, I will. I'll lie down and yell into you. Let me go. I'm not a coward. I won't be a coward.
3: Miss Shepanovska, my son is very dear to me. I implore you to wait until tomorrow morning.
5: There may be a storm tomorrow. And I'll go, storm or no storm. I must risk my life tomorrow.
4: I hope there will be a storm.
5: You are trembling.
4: Yes, yes, it's terror. Sheer terror. I can barely see. I can barely stand. But I will go with you.
5: You shall. I like you, my boy. We go tomorrow. Together.
4: Yes, together. Tomorrow.
2: Well, sufficient unto the day is the evil thereof. Read the old book.
7: Is there anything else?
2: Well, I... Well, I suppose there's nothing more to be said.
7: Thank goodness.
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14: We've got a 90% chance of rain tonight, continuing into Sunday morning, and rain mostly before 10 a.m. on Sunday. We'll see a high near 65 tomorrow, and that rain is going to continue throughout the day, low around 56. We've got BBC World Service coming up next. It's midnight.
16: BBC World Service at 7 hours GMT. It's weekend. I'm Paul Henley. Coming up this hour, more alarm bells from the AI industry.
17: It's not at all an exaggeration to say that the people who are involved with both founding these companies and building the tech believe there is a possibility of human extinction. They will keep this in their head on a daily basis while working on the technology.
16: As three AI bosses call for more checks and balances. Also, Sweden heads to the polls today as a far-right party heads for power, or eyes power, for the first time.
18: They've had a very big influence, and they have been very much mainstreamed, but they're still, you know, a very radical party for in the views of many voters.
16: And a European Union summit taking place in Finnish Lapland to address growing insecurity in the Arctic. That's weekend after the news.
19: BBC News with Emily Thomas. Rescue officials in Indonesia say a search is underway for more than 100 people after a ship capsized in bad weather in the Java Sea. The ferry was carrying more than 240 passengers. Over 100 were rescued, but one person has since died. Our Indonesia correspondent, Lisa Tambunan, reports.
20: Search and rescue teams have deployed a ship and a helicopter to assist at the scene. All vessels passing through the Java Sea have been alerted to report any signs of survivors or wreckage. The Virgo Transport 8, carrying 243 people, went missing around 2 a.m. local time after reporting severe weather on its route to Banjarmasin from Surabaya, Indonesia's second largest city in East Java province.
19: The heads of three leading AI companies have said the artificial intelligence industry should slow down amid mounting concerns over safety. Elon Musk, the OpenAI boss Sam Altman, and CEO of Anthropic, Dario Amodei, have all warned that the increasing rate of development could lead to rogue AI agents taking over the internet. Their interventions come after former Anthropic researcher Jacob Coxon told the BBC there was a strong chance all humans could die in the immediate future without an AI slowdown.
17: Take Elon Musk, take Sam Altman, Dari Amade. They've all made statements about the necessity of being careful of the potential for AI takeover. They've all talked about this. And AI takeover implies human extinction. So it's not at all an exaggeration to say that the people who are involved with both founding these companies and building the tech believe there is a possibility of human extinction.
19: The Democratic Republic of Congo says it believes the current Ebola outbreak has peaked. A government spokesman said the number of cases had been falling since mid-August. Temeskende Basai has this report.
1: In a rare glimmer of hope, the official said 10 of the 61 health zones in the Democratic Republic of Congo had recorded no new cases for 3 weeks, but stressed the need for continued vigilance. Since May, when the country first detected the latest Ebola outbreak, more than 7,000 cases have been recorded, with nearly 3,400 people dying. Signs that the outbreak may be peaking will be welcomed, especially after officials said this week that the virus had spread to a seventh province bordering the Central African Republic and Congo-Brazzaville, raising concerns about cross-border transmission.
19: State media in Iran say an Iranian commercial vessel has been struck off the southern coast of Iran in the Strait of Hormuz. The governor of Keshem Island said that one person was killed and three others wounded. The incident comes a day before a meeting of Iran and Gulf states in Oman on Monday to discuss shipping through the Strait of Hormuz, which has slowed to a trickle due to blockades by Iran and the United States. You're listening to the latest world news from the BBC. Djibouti says 1,400 people have fled to it from Yemen in just 24 hours because of fighting between Yemeni government forces and Houthi fighters. The economy minister said refugees had crossed the Bab el-Mandeb Strait from Yemen. Iran's Houthi allies have seized control of Yemen's entire Red Sea coast in recent days, tightening their grip on the strait, giving them control over shipping access to the Red Sea and Suez Canal. The United Kingdom's National Security Advisor has said that Europe's strategy of supporting Ukraine and imposing sanctions on Russia was working. But Jonathan Powell told a conference in Kyiv that Europe must be ready to endure real hardship this winter to keep up the pressure on Moscow. He said that despite expected gas shortages, Europe should not ease sanctions. He said Ukraine had already won the war because it was holding the front line. Polls have opened in Sweden in a general election which pits the centre-right government against a left-wing bloc. Opinion polls suggest it's a tight race. Stephanie Zachrisson has more details.
21: This is the first general election since Sweden joined NATO and moved away from its centuries-old policy of military non-alignment in a shift prompted by the war in Ukraine. On this and on the importance of investing in defence, both governing options see eye to eye, and so do most voters. Prime Minister Ulf Kristersson's centre-right coalition's 4 years in power have been dominated by a crackdown on crime and immigration, which he has vowed to continue if he remains in post.
19: Kazakhstan's Yelena Rybakina has won the women's singles title in the US Open tennis tournament in New York. She beat the title holder Arina Sabalenka of Belarus in three sets. It's Miss Rybakina's third Grand Slam title. She'll replace Miss Sabalenka as the world number one in the new ranking on Monday. BBC News.
22: ...7.06 GMT is the time. It's weekend here on the BBC World Service. I'm Paul Henley. I'm joined here in the weekend studio by Natalia Ben-Khaled-Vince, who's an Associate Professor of Modern History, specialising in French Empire at Oxford University. And Cory Doctorow is here too. He's a Canadian, British, American blogger, journalist, science fiction writer and author of non-fiction as well. And we begin this part of the programme with those fears expressed about AI technology, that it could spiral out of control and end up killing humanity. In an essay published on Saturday, Dario Amodei, who is head of the AI company Anthropic, said he shared the concerns that have been being expressed by industry insiders all week. He said it was possible that a swarm of rogue AI agents could take over the internet within 6 to 12 months, causing hundreds of billions of dollars worth of damage, and that companies and governments must address the risk. He also said he would allow external oversight of his company's development of AI to ensure that the risks were avoided. OpenAI's Sam Altman and Elon Musk agreed that there should be curbs on the whole industry. The move came after two safety researchers at Anthropic announced their resignation just on Friday over these concerns. Here's what one of them, Jacob Coxon, told the BBC.
17: It's not at all an exaggeration to say that the people who are involved with both founding these companies and building the tech believe that there is like a greater than 10% chance, or even greater, some smaller, but they all have different numbers for a probability that humans might die, and they all keep this in their head on a daily basis while working on the technology.
22: Joe Benton also resigned from Anthropic as a senior researcher. He told us about the significance of these interventions by AI bosses.
0: I think that the pace of AI progress is extremely rapid at the minute. To the extent that AI companies are kind of observing those risks and are willing to make kind of sacrifices for their companies to address them, that seems extremely good. So to the extent that the bosses of kind of OpenAI, Anthropic, of SpaceX, they're kind of interested in doing this, I think that's like, that seems really good to me. I do think the proof will be in the pudding, and we should see whether they are actually going to stick to these commitments, whether the companies that they have said they will kind of let kind of assess these models actually do get the levels of access they need to kind of make formal judgments on the risks. But I do think it's a really positive development.
22: Doesn't it also seem a bit shocking that until very recently they weren't interested in controls?
0: I do think it seems basically unacceptable that up until this point, and frankly, like until we see these companies actually get the access they've been promised, like still at this point, there is no independent checks on these companies, no way for external parties to tell how much risk they are imposing on the society. I think the levels of risk here could be really quite large if the pace of progress continues as it currently is doing. And so, yeah, I basically think it's shocking, and the public should demand more transparency.
22: Why are there no safety rails? Who's in charge, the AI companies or governments?
0: I think that the default position has kind of been because this technology until recently was not extremely powerful, the default position has been to let companies essentially self-regulate. And I think that basically we're seeing that that's no longer adequate. I think that 3 years ago, these models, they were kind of barely functional chatbots. And now we're kind of at a position where they are as strong or stronger than the leading human experts in some field. I think that they're going to be like substantially more powerful than that again in a relatively small number of years. And so I think that it's no longer acceptable for these companies to self-regulate.
22: And just to be sure, do you share the view, apparently now dominant in the industry, that AI is going to destroy humanity, most likely?
0: I think probably most likely is stronger than I would say, but well, I do
22: I've
0: absolutely
22: talked to people
0: think
22: who say it's a 70% chance in the next 10 years.
0: Yeah, I think people will throw out all sorts of numbers here. I think that for me, it seems distinctly within the realm of plausibility. To use an analogy, I think if I were going to get on a plane and you told me it was plausible, it would say greater than 1% chance that that plane would crash, I would say no thanks. And I think that the risk that these AI systems might pose in the next few years is much greater than 1%. People have been throwing around numbers like 10%, 70%. I think that it's honestly really hard to say, but I think it is easy to say that risk might quickly become like absolutely unacceptable.
22: And in your opinion, how would that risk develop? How would that scenario happen?
0: I think we have already seen over this summer models from many AI companies kind of try extremely hard, much, much harder than any reasonable human would at evaluation tasks they've been giving. And in the course of that, they have broken out from what were supposed to be self-contained environments out onto the public internet. I think if the pace of capabilities doesn't abate and keeps going at the current rate, we will soon have superhuman systems. And if we do have those systems, we will put them in charge of companies because they'll be better at running those companies than the current CEOs. We will kind of help them, use them to help administer government because they'll be, or at least appear to be, as honest and like as capable as the politicians that we have at the minute. If we let AI run companies, humanity is ultimately in an extremely vulnerable position. If we put them in charge, these models, like, they would be able to hack the national grid. Humanity is like very vulnerable to many sorts of diseases. The model could create bioweapons. The model could also hack into nuclear arsenals. Ultimately, it's not that I find like any one of these risk stories like the most compelling. It's more that I think if we are We're cohabiting the world with super intelligent AI systems. That will be a very vulnerable position, and like not one where I expect it necessarily to go well if we give these models tasks, but where they think they would be more likely to succeed them if humans weren't around. And we're not in a position to adequately control them.
22: Is it possible that AI power is already in the hands of humans who intend to instruct artificial intelligence to develop bioweapons? Might it be too late?
0: I do think that it is pretty plausible that these systems are already in the hands of people who want to do a lot of harm with them. Maybe that's make bioweapons. Maybe that's to kind of cause a lot of cybercrime. I think that at the minute, these systems are fortunately so powerful that like the biggest harm people can cause through these methods are substantial. They are not currently truly catastrophic. And the safeguards that these companies have are currently like kind of capable enough that they can constrain the current systems and the current set of actors we have going at them. I think that like that might well not be true in the future. It is much less true. We're much less reassured now than we were 2 years ago.
22: What kind of safeguards are needed? There are American politicians who already want to ban the development of superintelligence altogether.
0: So I think a great first step would just be ensuring more transparency into the risks. At the minute, these companies could develop superintelligence without the public knowing, and that feels unacceptable to me. Kind of from there, it seems really important for these companies to publicly explain why they think their models are safe and to allow kind of external actors in to see what they consider to be proof and to check the claims that these companies are making and the measures they're putting in place to mitigate these risks, to check that that actually is appropriate and they're doing what they say. I think that if we can do that, that might not be sufficient, but it will at least get the risks to a much, much better place than they are in today.
22: Joe Benton, AI safety researcher who resigned from Anthropic on Friday. Right, Corey, expert on this with Insight. Natalia, concerned citizen?
3: I mean, in terms of technology, I once famously said about the iPad that it would never take off. Who would want something that was neither a laptop nor a phone? So I'm probably perhaps a good person to ask these questions. But I mean, would you say, Corey, that actually, you know, sometimes you're really bad at imagining what future technology will look like? You know, thinking about the film Back to the Future, the future in Back to the Future, everyone was flying cars about a couple of years ago, but no one had thought of the internet, and you know, the phone still had cords in them.
5: I would say that the great constraint on our imagination is the kind of vulgar Thatcherism practiced by the tech companies, where they say, if you want X, you must take Y. If you want to talk to your friends, you have to have Mark Zuckerberg in the room. It's the technology equivalent of Margaret Thatcher saying there is no alternative, which is really just a way of saying, stop trying to think of an alternative. And, you know, when these folks get to make the frame, they get to make outlandish claims. So we just heard this gentleman talk about how AI is thinking and how it's becoming more powerful. You know, the reality is that as of last year, the total global expenditure on AI was $700 billion. This year, we added $1 trillion. Rather than saying AI is trying harder than ever to solve these tasks, we could say we are giving AI companies more money than ever to do brute force approaches to these problem solvings. Once you realize that, it's a very different matter. I mean, once you realize that, what you understand is that these companies have perfected the money furnace. They spend $1 trillion to make $50 billion. That is not generally a thing that the business community likes. And, you know, they're trapped in this beggar thy neighbor Red Queen's race where they're spending more and more money. And then they go out and say, well, we should have a moratorium on developing new technology. It's a very convenient thing to want when you have to keep committing more and more trillions to capital expenditure before you can even start trying to operate that capital and make some of your money back.
3: And one of the things that really strikes me as well is that AI is already being used to kill people. Mm-hmm. You know, there's a documentary that I think got a standing ovation at the Venice Film Festival this week, Naza, which is about how Israeli intelligence officers are using AI to identify targets and calculate an acceptable number of civilian casualties.
5: Yeah, I mean, they're basically blaming the machine for the human decisions here. As Dan Davies says, you know, this is the accountability sink or the moral crumple zone, right? You say to the AI, go and find a bunch of people to kill. and come up with some plausible ratio of the number of civilians you're going to kill for every target you're going to kill. And then the AI does it. And then when it, no matter how many civilians die as a result, you say, well, this was calculated. I mean, we saw this not so many years ago when we started to integrate AI into things, or machine learning into things like hiring and lending and housing policy. And the argument was always, well, the maths can't be racist. Well, of course the math can be racist. All you have to do is give it racist assumptions and it will carry out the racism with mathematical precision.
22: Thank you both. It's 7:17 GMT. Today, the people of Sweden go to the polls. Last weekend's elections in Germany made headlines across Europe because Germany's AfD won the Saxony-Anhalt state election, and it was the biggest far-right victory in a state poll since the Second World War. The results have alarmed mainstream parties who are thinking how they deal with the far right. In Sweden, the Conservative government has ruled for 4 years with the parliamentary support of the Sweden Democrats. That's a party with neo-Nazi roots that was long treated as persona non grata in the political field. The collaboration has resulted in a much stricter approach to immigration. And this time around, the Sweden Democrats demand ministerial posts to continue their support for the Prime Minister. This is with opinion polls indicating a very tight race between the government coalition and the centre-left opposition. So what are the main issues on Swedish voters' minds? Here's Stephanie Zachrisson.
2: On a cold and rainy day in March, demonstrators gathered in a nationwide call against what had been labelled teenage deportation, where young people who had lived in Sweden for many years were told they no longer had the right to stay. They had turned 18 and were no longer deemed to be dependents of their foreign-born parents. Headlines across Sweden told the stories of youngsters who'd learned Swedish, studied, made friends, to then be sent to a country that many of them hadn't set foot in for years, prompting public outrage against the strict immigration laws. The centre-right government was forced to backtrack and pause the deportations. But the tough stance on immigration has been a trademark of Prime Minister Ulf Kristersson's coalition, which is governing with the backing of the far-right Sweden Democrats. 4 years on, the number of asylum seekers has plummeted. Swedish citizenship now requires longer residence and a knowledge test, and residence permits are strictly temporary. This is largely due to the leverage of the Sweden Democrats, a party founded by neo-Nazis and long treated as a pariah, but now the country's second largest political force.
18: They've had a very big influence.
2: Jan Theorell is a professor of political science at Stockholm University.
18: They have been very much mainstreamed, but they're still, you know, a very radical party for in the views of many voters. And the other parties have had to adjust, and particularly then on the centre-right side, where the first approach was to basically ignore them, isolate them, not work with them, but that shifted ahead of the last election, and now they've been a well-integrated support party for the government and have had very much policy influence in the last 4 years.
2: When asked about Sweden's dramatic shift in immigration during his time as Prime Minister, Ulf Kristersson said his government had fulfilled its task of cleaning house and must now focus on integration. When he came into office, shootings and explosions were an almost daily occurrence, with turf wars between drug networks plaguing many Swedish cities. Crime and migration remain central to the government's case for re-election, as voters choose between the parties that make up Sweden's two main political coalitions, the governing centre-right bloc and the centre-left, led by the former Prime Minister Magdalena Andersson's Social Democrats, the largest party in every election for more than a century. Most polls have put the opposition ahead, but they are more splintered ideologically than the right. The main thing uniting them is their opposition to the Sweden Democrats. In a country often viewed internationally as the epitome of the welfare state, it has been frustration over its failures that has dominated the election campaign.
21: with voters saying they want more investment in health services and schools, issues that the main prime minister candidates clashed over in one of their final debates. This is the first general election since Sweden moved away from its centuries-old policy of military non-alignment and joined NATO, a major shift prompted by the war in Ukraine. On this and on the importance of investing in defence, nothing much will change after Election Day, regardless of which coalition is in power.
22: Stephanie Sackerson reporting from Sweden. Fighting's continuing along Yemen's west coast after the Iranian-backed Houthi forces seized control of the strategic port city of Mukha and the entire Red Sea coast last week. On Saturday, Saudi-backed government forces carried out airstrikes on that port in an attempt to prevent the Houthis blocking a vital waterway for Saudi tankers. Hundreds of people had to flee the fighting. Meanwhile, drone attacks launched from Iraq have forced Saudi Arabia to shut down a crucial east-west oil pipeline, which further restricts its energy exports. Media reports have suggested that Saudi Arabia's de facto leader, the Crown Prince Mohammed bin Salman, has requested military help from the United States and that was denied by the White House. Aziz Al-Ghashian is a senior non-resident fellow at the Gulf International Forum based in the Saudi capital, Riyadh. He told the BBC the Saudi government was very frustrated.
4: This is part, I would say, one of the themes that has taken place in the Saudi-American relationship right now that's been something shed light on, which is basically this Saudi frustration regarding the American dedication to Saudi infrastructure and Saudi security. Quite frankly, I've always said this, that for a long time, one of the characteristics of the Saudi-American relationship has been either friendship, strategic relations, a frustration, but there is anxiety. And I think when it comes to this situation, it's very clear that sometimes the United States wants to enter into a war, like what they did in February, when the Saudis wanted to go against that. It really puts the Saudis against their interest. But now, since the reverberations of that war is increasing, the United States is not there. And that's part of the frustrations that Saudi ruling elite have had with the United States. In other words, kind of American adventurisms, while the Saudis and others in the region inherit the strategic ramifications of this.
22: Iona Craig is a journalist based in the UK who specializes in Yemen and is the founder of the Yemen Data Project Research Organization. She explained the implications of the Saudis going into this fight against the Houthis alone.
6: Saudi Arabia is under a huge amount of pressure now. And I think the trouble has been over the last several weeks, really, that the fighting that the Saudi-backed troops are trying to do on the ground has been mostly up in Yemen's highlands. That has now shifted, of course, to the flat coastal plains. But the Houthis have fought in those mountains for best part of three decades. And there are significant problems with a lack of unity and cohesion amongst the Saudi-backed forces that have long been present, really, in Yemen. And to tackle a very competent force up in the mountains, as the US learnt itself in Afghanistan, for example, is extremely challenging. And now the Saudis have found out that the US is not going to come and help them. That's not the first time, of course, because the Saudis started the initial bombing campaign against the Houthis more than 10 years ago now. And although they created a sort of a coalition of regional nations, it was really them and the UAE that were crucial to pushing back the Houthis, particularly in southern Yemen then. But the UAE had their forces on the ground, which was very crucial in what became the sort of pushback of the Houthis in Aden, you know, 10 years ago now. But the UAE is not there anymore because of the fallout between the UAE and Saudi Arabia at the end of last year and of January of this year. So the Saudis are very much going it alone. And, you know, you just heard about frustration and anxiety, but it's pressure. It's a lot of pressure that they are under now. And the forces they're backing on the ground have quite clearly shown in the last sort of 48 hours that they are not capable of challenging the Houthis, and certainly not in the highlands of Yemen.
22: Right. There's a reason why we keep saying that the Houthis are backed by Iran, because in gaining control of this shipping strait, it's called the Bab al-Mandeb Strait, I believe, Iran has effectively opened up a whole new front in this war. We've got the Strait of Hormuz blocked. We've got control of this strait. They're both massively important supply routes for the rest of the world. It's a significant change, isn't it?
6: Yes, it is. I mean, you know, the Houthis have had remote control, if you like, of the Bab al-Mandeb, where they've been previously attacking ships through sort of 2023 and 2024, initially Israeli-linked ships, but that kind of spread. But yes, it does mean now that Iran and its probably strongest ally now, the Houthis, are in control of the two major waterways running either side of the Arabian Peninsula. And Saudi vessels had already been attacked by the Houthis since they imposed their kind of blockade, or announced their blockade against Saudi vessels in July. And of course, the Bab al-Mandeb as we were just hearing, has become increasingly important because of the closure of the Strait of Hormuz.
22: Just very briefly, Iona, if you would, the impact on civilians in this war.
6: Yeah, I mean, most immediately in the last few days, this has been massive numbers of displaced people that have been tracked leaving the West Coast. And, you know, you mentioned going across the Bab al-Mandeb, but also into other parts of Yemen. And we have to remember, this is not the first time they've been displaced. This would have been people and families that have been displaced, you know, 3, 4, 5 times over the course of this conflict that's now gone on for more than a decade. And the humanitarian situation in Yemen, the ability of internally for people to access food, has become under growing pressure because of the defunding of aid programs and the end of USAID. And we already know from sort of back in 2017 and 2018 how quickly the humanitarian situation can and will deteriorate in Yemen. So that's really concerning, is about the ability of Yemenis that are now displaced by this current round of fighting are going to be able to access food and safe and clean water.
22: Iona Craig, this is Weekend.
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2: I'm Windsor Johnston with these headlines. President Trump is attending the Irish Open at his golf resort in County Clare. He's watching the tournament during the final day of his weekend visit to Ireland. Trump was in Dublin on Saturday, where he met with the Irish Prime Minister as well as President Catherine Connolly. Emergency teams in Indonesia are searching for about 130 people after a passenger ferry overturned in the Java Sea. The vessel was carrying 243 passengers and crew members when it ran into severe weather. At least six people have died. Investors on Wall Street are awaiting a critical decision from the Fed on interest rates this week. Markets are pricing in the prospect of a rate hike as inflation remains stubborn. I'm Wizard Johnston, NPR News in Washington.

0: This is Weekend Edition from NPR News. I'm Aisha Roscoe.
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2: 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Your weather forecast, we are expecting rain mainly before 10 a.m., high near 65 today. Tonight, mostly cloudy, low around 56. Stay tuned for more Weekend Edition. It's 6 o'clock.

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1: 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I'm Kate Stone. 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
3: I'm Windsor Johnston with these headlines. President Trump is attending the Irish Open at his golf resort in County Clare. He's watching the tournament during the final day of his weekend visit to Ireland. Trump was in Dublin on Saturday, where he met with the Irish Prime Minister as well as President Catherine Connolly. Emergency teams in Indonesia are searching for about 130 people after a passenger ferry overturned in the Java Sea. The vessel was carrying 243 passengers and crew members when it ran into severe weather. At least six people have died. Investors on Wall Street are awaiting a critical decision from the Fed on interest rates this week. Markets are pricing in the prospect of a rate hike as inflation remains stubborn. I'm Windsor Johnston, NPR News in Washington.
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0: This is Weekend Edition from NPR News. I'm Aisha Roscoe, and it's time to play the puzzle. Joining us is Will Shortz. He's puzzle editor of the New York Times and puzzle master of Weekend Edition. How's it going, Will?
5: I am great. How are you, Aisha?
0: I am good. Will, please remind us of last week's challenge.
5: Yes, it came from Michael Shortz of Florence, Oregon. I said, think

0: This is Weekend Edition from NPR News. I'm Aisha Roscoe.
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1: 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I'm Kate Stone. Good morning.
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0: This is Weekend Edition from NPR News. I'm Aisha Roscoe.
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2: 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Currently 55 degrees in Seattle's University District. We should see some rain on and off throughout the day, but it will taper off, increasing clouds tonight. Lows in the mid-50s. Stay tuned for Wait, Wait, Don't Tell Me after news headlines. I'm Kate Stone. It's 10 o'clock.
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5: We have to be cognizant and aware of what it means to start labeling everything as a potential terrorist threat.
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9: Live from NPR News in Washington, I'm Janine Herbst. As the leaders behind some of the world's most advanced AI systems are warning that the industry has to hit the brakes amid reports the technology went rogue, Dario Amodei, CEO of Anthropic, published a letter saying he thinks AI, he believes in it, and that it could bring benefits, but he says it's moving too fast. OpenAI's Sam Altman and Elon Musk agreed. Anthropic's researcher Jacob Coxkin quit, later warning on social media that the people building AI, quote, believe it could kill us by the end of the decade.
10: I think the concept of building a superintelligence is, well, it's been likened to summoning an alien species. Thinking about it in terms of an alien mind that we don't fully understand is pretty terrifying, even without any concrete scenario.
9: Speaking there on ABC's This Week, Anthropic is a financial supporter of NPR. President Trump says his midterm convention was a great success, but not all Republicans were enthusiastic about his promise to give every American adult $5,000 if Republicans win in November. NPR's Mara Liasson has more.
11: The Republican response to Trump's new promise was surprisingly tepid. Some members of Trump's party are worried about the price tag. Giving $5,000 to every adult would cost over $1 trillion, adding to the already historically high national debt. And Trump would have to get Congress to approve, since he can't send out checks by himself. There's also the question of Trump's credibility, whether voters believe the checks would actually arrive. Trump has a long list of unfulfilled campaign promises. He's promised to send voters DOGE checks and tariff rebates, as well as promising that inflation and high prices would drop as soon as he took office. Mara Liasson, NPR News.
9: The Republican candidate in Wisconsin's governor's race was forced to swim to safety last night after his plane that he was traveling on made an emergency water landing. Wisconsin Public Radio's Hope Kerwin has more.
4: Republican Tom Tiffany said in a post on X that the single-engine airplane lost power as it approached the Wausau downtown airport. The pilot made an emergency water landing in a lake just north of the runway. Tiffany and the pilot were the only people on board. They were able to call 911 while standing atop the submerged plane, according to Lieutenant Corey Gladden at the Marathon County Sheriff's Office.
12: As the plane began to sink into the water, they were able to move to shallower water where a short time later they were rescued.
4: Tiffany suffered a laceration above his right eye, and the pilot also sustained minor injuries. Both were treated and released from a local hospital Saturday night. Tiffany's opponent in Wisconsin's gubernatorial race, Democrat David Crowley, said in a post on X that he was grateful no one was hurt and wished Tiffany a quick recovery.
9: Hope Kerwin reporting. You're listening to NPR News. A documentary on the Israeli military's killing of civilians in Gaza has received the top prize at the Venice Film Festival. But as NPR's Daniel Estrin reports, Israeli officials are contesting the film's allegations.
13: The documentary is called Naza. That's the Israeli military term for collateral damage. The film features 24 anonymous Israeli soldiers who discuss the tracking and killing of Hamas targets and Palestinian civilians in Gaza. The Israeli military said it categorically rejects the film's allegations. It didn't give specifics, but said soldiers' claims in the film do not match their junior-level ranking and level of involvement. Former Israeli Prime Minister Naftali Bennett called the film a blood libel. The film's Israeli co-director Yuval Avraham spoke at the premiere.
14: I'm thinking of all the people, the Israeli politicians, the journalists back home who are now attacking this film, denying it without even seeing it.
13: The film got a record 25-minute standing ovation. Daniel Estrin, NPR News, Tel Aviv.
9: In Indonesia, the search continues for around 130 passengers and crew who are missing after a ferry carrying more than 240 people capsized in bad weather in the Java Sea overnight. At least 108 people were rescued and some bodies have been recovered. Authorities say that the ferry lost contact after encountering rough seas and waves up to 10 feet high. Indonesia is an archipelago of some 17,000 islands where ferries are a common form of travel. You're listening to NPR News from Washington.
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2: Monthly community dinner with friends. There are five of us who are always there, and then we invite a few plus ones every time. But one thing I love about it is the burden of hosting isn't entirely on any one of us, right? Like, we're co-hosting.
3: Yes. I mean, one of the things I often say to folks when particularly they're hosting something, this, you know, what's the best way to lower my anxiety? And like, you know, breathing practices, all of that helps. But actually the best way to lower your anxiety is to share the worry of hosting by having co-hosts or by having sometimes what I call even sub-hosts. So it's not that everyone even necessarily needs to play the same role, but this is a great trick to also just get people having buy-in and sort of feeling like they're all rolling their sleeves up. Like, aside, I used to have a friend who would sign as people walked in, like, a minister of water. You tonight are the minister of water. Wow, what's that? Well, whenever you see anyone's cup empty, you get to fill it. Wow. And you, my darling, are the chief minister of wine. Ooh, right? And you are the distributor of big red gum. Wow, right? It's all of these tiny little sub roles, sub hosts. And also, like, we're not all raised the same way. We're not all raised in the same religious context or community or cultural context. And so the core of my work, I'm a biracial, bicultural conflict resolution facilitator who wrote The Art of Gathering and now are exploring these ideas through group life on my Substack. And so much of what I keep saying, like, to myself as well is, in modern life, we're not raised the same way. We don't have the same traditions. We don't have the same norms. And so by doing things like assigning sub-hosts, you're also helping people understand how to participate when you don't all necessarily have the same mental model of what a quote-unquote night looks like.
2: Takeaway two, share the joy and responsibility of hosting with friends. You could co-host something like a community dinner or just allow people to be of use when they show up. Give them some veggies to mince or tell them you're responsible for tonight's playlist. Throw a baby shower where folks come over to the couple's house and help them set up their nursery. I love the idea of making something together, especially because I don't drink alcohol. And I think that a lot of activities, like in a lot of group gatherings, can become centered around alcohol by default. And it's just really nice to say, well, what else could we do? Like, that's why I love playing sports, but it's also, you know, you can make art together. You could get some air dry clay and be like, we're just going to make some stuff. We're just going to use our hands together.
3: Absolutely. We can make things together. We can sing songs together. We can tell jokes together. I recently saw a gathering where, I'm forgetting the name of the town, but they had a neighborhood service swap.
2: Yeah.
3: They got 18 neighbors together. They came together in like a community center from like 10 a.m. to 4 p.m. on a Saturday. They had flyers all over the community and said, bring whatever is broken in your house and we'll fix it.
2: I love that.
3: And people came and they were like fixing laundry machines and tables with screwed out legs and a sewing machine and a camera. And like, it was a swap.
2: Yeah.
3: But it was also this deeper thing happening, be like, oh, I know my neighbors. And it allows people to have a shared context and a way in.
2: Coming back to this idea that we started with, let's say that you want to try hosting something that you can then invite newer people to, have that cornerstone friend, like one or two cornerstone friends that you, maybe you meet them through a group activity, like that's where you start, or you meet them at work or you wherever. And they are people who are reliable and who you love being around, who like, you know, will show up and you know are game to try something.
3: Exactly. My husband and I have a term for these people. We call them yes friends.
2: Mm-hmm.
3: They're friends who always say yes.

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2: And I want to be someone who can be trusted to do so.
3: Okay, last one in this row. One, two, or three?
4: One.
3: Are you good at releasing control?
4: No.
3: Think about it again.
4: Can I think about, yeah. I am getting better. I'm getting better at it. It is hard.
3: In what way? I mean, I can make an assumption that it's in the songwriting crafting process, but does that extend to other parts of your life,
4: the control? That's where I'm not really that good at releasing control, because I'm not that interested in what other people have to say. I'm just like, I don't want your input on this. I know what I want it to be. Mm-hmm. But it's in other places. Like, getting married was an interesting, it was an interesting experience to watch this play out.
3: Okay.
4: Where it's like, I'm 46. We got married last year in October. We've been together for like 10 years. And at a certain point, I mean, I used to, when I was young, very young, I was like, oh, I'm going to be married when I'm 26 and I'm going to have kids by 28. And I just had and then you get older and like your life changes shape and your sense of yourself changes shape. And you start to ask yourself, like, I don't know if I really, is this what I want? Do I actually really care about being married?
3: Mm.
4: I'm not sure.
3: Yeah.
4: So the questions come up. And then, you know, when I began my relationship with my current husband, Joe, my current husband.
3: You only have one.
4: Sorry. Okay. but when we began, you know, seeing each other, and then I started to feel this, I was like, oh, I think it would be nice. I think it would be nice to be married. I think it would be nice to have children. I think it would, like, all of these things started to feel very true and very organic. But the wedding is a trip.
3: Oh no, it's the worst.
4: It's a trip. But it was like, what can you let go of?
3: Yeah.
4: It's not so dissimilar to this thing about the songwriting where it's like, can you just stay with the thing that's the most true? And the thing that's the most true is that I really love this person.
3: Yeah.
4: And I want the whole day to just be a reflection of how much I love this person.
3: Mm-hmm.
4: People gave us great advice where it's like, really don't sweat the small stuff.
3: Mm-hmm.
4: And so for a big part of it, I didn't sweat a lot of the small stuff.
3: You let it go.
4: And it was great.
3: Yeah.
4: Yeah.
3: We're at round three.
4: Oh, I could do this all day.
3: Me too.
4: Mostly because I'm talking about myself.
3: And another thing about me.
4: And another thing that I think the world should know about me.
5: If you're just tuning in, this is Wild Card from NPR, the show where cards control the conversation. I'm Rachel Martin, and my guest today is musician Sarah Bareilles. And it's time for Sarah to pick the next card.
3: Okay. Beliefs. One, two, or three?
4: Two.
3: Do you prefer mystery or certainty?
4: That is such a hard question. I think now I prefer mystery. I mean, I think I'm more comfortable in certainty. But I prefer, when I really think about, like, what does my soul want?
3: Yeah.
4: The mystery. I think in everything. That it's so laughable that we think we get it.
3: Yeah.
4: Like, have anything figured out. We're so silly for thinking that. I love that you can know someone your whole life and there's things you don't, you still don't know, that we are infinite to each other.
3: Mm-hmm.
4: I think that's really mysterious. I think awe, that sense of awe, is in nature, in

0: Live from NPR News in Washington, I'm Linda Kenyon. President Trump says very negative forces are raising exaggerated concerns about the dangers of artificial intelligence. As NPR's Franco Ordonez reports, the president says the U.S. needs to stay focused on winning the AI race.
1: President Trump dismissed growing concerns of AI, charging that people are making up scenarios that'll never happen. He argued that the real threat is falling behind.
2: We're leading China in AI. We're the most sophisticated country in the world. And frankly, I want to keep it that way, because whoever wins, AI wins.
1: Trump was asked about calls for more guardrails and a slowdown of industry advancements while he was attending the Irish Open at his golf club on the coast of Ireland. It's not just critics, but even some industry leaders who are calling for stronger regulations around the industry as concerns grow about the advanced technology being misused. Franco Ordonez, NPR News, Dunbeg, Ireland.
0: The Kremlin says Russia is not ruling out additional U.S. brokered peace talks with Ukraine beginning this fall. The comments follow renewed U.S. mediation efforts and weekend fighting that left at least 11 people dead. NPR's Charles Maines reports from Moscow.
3: With Ukraine's air defenses largely depleted, Russia has carried out near daily drone and missile attacks on civilian, energy, and shipping infrastructure across the country. The port city of Odessa has been a particular target as Russia attempts to block exports of grain crucial to Ukraine's economy. Ukrainian President Volodymyr Zelensky has called the attacks an attempt to break Ukraine's resistance. Yet Kyiv has also targeted Russian civilian infrastructure in a bid to bring the war home to Russians. In the latest, Ukrainian drone struck an apartment building in the Republic of Tatarstan and targeted an oil facility in the Krasnodar region, part of a pattern of attacks that have caused fuel shortages throughout the summer. Charles Maines, NPR News, Moscow.
0: Representative Tom Tiffany, the Republican nominee for governor of Wisconsin, says he and the pilot of a small aircraft sustained only minor injuries after they had to make an emergency landing yesterday into a lake. The two then swam to safety. Corey Gladden with the Marathon County Sheriff's Office described what happened.
4: Initial information leads us to believe that there was some sort of mechanical failure with the aircraft, and as they were coming in to land, the pilot made the decision to land the plane in the lake because they weren't going to be able to make it to the runway.
0: The plane was preparing to land at Wausau Downtown Airport when it had to make the emergency landing into the lake. President Trump says he will remove a 10% tariff on Irish whiskey. He made that pledge during the trophy ceremony for the Irish Open, saying he had been asked about it by everyone, including some of the golfers. Irish whiskey currently faces the standard tariff imposed by Trump on most imports from the European Union. You're listening to NPR. Celine Dion returned to the stage yesterday, nearly 4 years after announcing she had been battling a rare, painful condition. NPR's Shondalise Duster reports.
5: Celine Dion kicked off her 16-show residency in Paris at the Plenitude Arena on Saturday. Wearing a black dress, the Grammy Award-winning singer opened the concert with the French song "On ne change pas," which means "we don't change" in English. Videos posted on social media by Variety show Dion performing hits such as "Power of Love" and "My Heart Will Go On," an iconic classic from the Titanic movie soundtrack. Emotional and with tears in her eyes, Dion thanked the audience throughout the night. It was her first performance nearly 4 years after announcing she had been battling stiff person syndrome, a rare neurological condition that causes stiff limbs and severe muscle spasms. Shondalise Duster, NPR News.
0: Romania has set the Guinness World Record for the longest table. An estimated 20,000 people sat around the miles-long table, not only to break the record, but to raise money for a worthy cause, the country's first pediatric psychiatry hospital. This so-called uniting table was set up in front of Bucharest's communist-era Palace of Parliament. Organizers of the event say that the table was made from recycled materials. I'm Linda Kenyon, NPR News, in Washington.
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8: Snap Studios. If you ever want to remind yourself of how small we are, how limited, go out, find someone who knows things to take you on their boat into the ocean, then cut off the engine for a while. Just be. Wait, bob around the infinite blue. And then, this is important, very important, get cosmically lucky. Have a pod of whales breach next to your boat from all sides. Feel the weight, the power of an alien intelligence giant beyond imagining. Twisting, turning, almost as if to get a better look at you. And then, just short of contact, watch them decide enough and dive back into their own universe. And I don't know how it changed me. I just know I'm not the same. And today, we're going back to the water. Snap Judgment proudly presents The Whale. My name is Gun Washington. Remember, it is so much better to be lucky than to be smart when you're listening to Snap Judgment.

0: Now, for today's story, we take you to La Palma, a small Spanish island in the Canary Islands archipelago. This is a place where most of the time, life moves slowly. People farm their land. They stop to have coffee with their neighbors. You know, it's a kind of place where not much happens, except that in recent years, La Palma has made international news twice, and both times because of the forces of nature. And today we want to tell you the story about something incredible that came from the sea. Before that, there was something that came from the land. Producer Eric Yanez brings us a story. Snap Judgment.
1: 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No me lo puedo creer.
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2: ¿Se han dado cuenta del sonido?
4: It's September 2021, and a volcano has erupted on La Palma.
5: Se veía una humareda inmensa, negra, y una explosión. Y la humareda cada vez estaba más elevada, parecía que llegaba al cielo.
4: First, they saw the smoke. And then, an explosion rocked the island.
6: La lava en casa era verla y era chimeneas por todos lados de fuego.
4: This enormous tongue of lava. This massive black wall.
5: Esa lengua tremenda, esa mole negra y debajo, cri, cri, cri, cri, cri, del sonido de la lava.
4: And underneath that wall, this crackling sound of lava moving.
6: Es que el volcán empezó y todo fue volcán.
4: And from that moment on, everything was the volcano.
1: Acaba de producirse la erupción volcánica en la isla de La Palma.
7: Estaban hablando un reportero.
8: There was a reporter speaking live on television, and suddenly, just 2 or 3 kilometers behind him, the first explosions appeared.
9: Esa es la imagen y también el sonido de la erupción del volcán en Cumbre Vieja en la isla de La Palma. Poco después de las 4.
7: Y lo que se vio es como una especie de.
8: And then we heard what sounded like thunder, and saw a dark cloud burst out of the earth.
4: That's Dr. Antonio Fernandez. He's a scientist and a wildlife veterinarian, and as someone born on the island, he knows that volcanoes are just part of the land's history.
7: La isla de La Palma es una isla volcánica. En los últimos 70 años.
8: La Palma is a volcanic island. In the last 75 years, there have been 3 eruptions. It's a place where you learn to live with the forces of nature. But this volcano was different. It struck the island at its core.
7: Golpe en el corazón.
4: For 3 months, everyone watched as lava moved across the island. It wiped out entire neighborhoods, churches, schools, cemeteries. Nearly 7,000 people were forced to evacuate and relocate to nearby towns. You see, this wasn't one of the island's existing volcanoes erupting. It was a new one, literally forming right under people's feet. The first craters opened just a few kilometers from where people lived. This new volcano didn't even have a name. Only later did it become known as Tajogaite.
7: Yo lo llamo la cicatriz de la isla.
8: I call it the island scar. It's a turning point in the life of the island.
7: Yo lo único que le deseo a La Palma.
8: All I wish for La Palma and its people is that the volcano gives back what it took from them, and then some.
7: Lo que les quitó, pero con intereses.
4: It had been 2 years after the Tajogaite explosion. La Palma was still recovering from the destruction. And this is when something else happened. Something completely different. And once again, La Palma was in the headlines. But this time, it wasn't because of something that emerged from the land. It was because of something that came from the sea.
2: we were in the lab in the university as any other day, you know, just a normal random day of PhD students running around the lab nonstop.
4: That's Paula Alonso. She's also a wildlife veterinarian.
2: And suddenly we got a call. There's a sperm whale. It just stranded on La Palma, which is one of the most remote islands here in the Canary Archipelago, in the most remote beach ever.
4: Paula was working at the University of Las Palmas de Gran Canaria, about 150 miles away, on a neighboring island.
2: And we started receiving a lot of calls, right? Because like boats were seeing it, people were seeing it, police were seeing it.
4: Across the world, there's something called a stranding network. Teams of veterinarians and scientists who respond when whales or dolphins wash ashore. Paula is part of one of those teams.
2: We have to go now. If the animal is alive, it's very, very important to get there as soon as possible so the animal can be well taken care of, whether it is possible putting it back on the sea. And if it's not possible, maybe performing a humanitarian euthanasia, which is ending its suffering. And if the animal is dead, time is also very important because it limits the amount of information you're going to be able to gather because the corpse decomposes. So time is running against you.
4: This is a big deal because in the Canary Islands, many whales wash ashore after being struck by ships. And there's growing pressure on the government to do something about it, to regulate ship traffic and prevent these collisions. It's becoming a whole political issue, and people are watching closely. So every stranded whale has to be treated like a crime scene, investigated, documented, reported. So it's crucial to get there, fast.
2: Go, go, go, go. Grab the things, grab the suitcases. Okay, who's on duty, who's on call? It doesn't matter because we're all going. I think that day we were about 10 to 15 people, maybe. We get in the plane. We're all very excited, but very focused, very professional. We carry very big luggages and suitcases with big knives, whaling even instruments. And of course, then a lot of clothes to change because when you do a whale, you really have to change even your underwear. You will end up smelling like whale for days.
4: Paula and the team fly on a small plane to La Palma and head to Playa de Nogales, a black sand beach tucked beneath steep cliffs on the island's northern coast.
2: I can remember all the team wearing caps and kind of cowboy hats. It's very, very sunny, very warm. It was silent. It was absolutely silent. There's no one there and only the sound of the waves coming and crashing.
4: When they reached the top of the cliffs overlooking the beach, they still didn't know what they were walking into.
2: And we come down the cliff, almost running to get to the whale.
4: There it was, a sperm whale, about the length of a bus, lying at the shoreline. A young male with his lower jaw slightly open, a big row of teeth that resembles a saw blade. It was already dead, not moving, not breathing.
2: And it was huge. It was huge. And it was in this beautiful, remote, wild beach. So the scenery was amazing, just seeing this giant creature of nature in this remote location. Whales, when they die, the process of decomposition of the body starts going on. We have a lot of bacteria inside of our intestine and our guts. And these bacteria start to ferment and produce gas. And they start bloating the animal, so if enough time passes, it can sometimes happen that the animal can actually explode.
4: You've probably seen the videos. A dead whale on the beach, suddenly bursting open. blood and guts raining on bystanders. And while disgusting, that wasn't the team's main concern.
2: My biggest fear at that point was really the tides coming in, because the animal was just right in the limit of the tide. We had maybe only 5 hours, and this is nothing for to perform a necropsy on a whale on the beach.
4: Luckily, the person in charge of the necropsy that day was Antonio Fernandez. You met him before.
10: Tú sabes que yo llevo haciendo autopsias 42 años no más.
8: You know, I've been doing autopsies for 42 years now.
10: Como yo le digo a mis estudiantes,
8: as I tell my students, from a whale to a cockroach, I think I've done almost all of them.
4: And almost immediately, Antonio noticed something really important. This whale had swum its way to the beach.
10: Si la ballena hubiese muerto en el mar, las corrientes...
8: If the whale had died out at sea, the currents would have carried the body south.
10: No tenía señales externas.
8: But there were no external signs of any kind. If it had been struck by a ship, we would have seen an injury. There was none.
4: So the main question was answered almost immediately. This wasn't a ship strike. The whale had come to the shore already dying from something else entirely. So now the team's job is to go inside the whale and look for answers.
2: And then we just get hands on the whale. We're removing from the neck until the fluke, until the tail, layer by layer from the skin on. And the skin can be very, very, very, very thick. So this, even to remove the skin can take us up to 3 hours.
8: We open the whole abdomen, cut through the skin, go through all the muscles to reach the bones.
2: When you open up a whale, there's a lot of fat coming out, liquids coming out, everything's slippery. It really smells. It really smells, and it's not nice. It smells like a ton of rotten fish mixed with oil. And the oil actually kind of gets under your skin. Even though that you're, of course, you're wearing a lot of clothes, it just goes into your whole body.
4: It is indeed a dirty job. Photos from that day show the team covered in thick overalls, rubber boots, and gloves, standing around the whale, some of them climbing onto its back.
2: There's a picture running through the internet, actually, of Antonio Fernandez using skin patches that he took off from the animal as a ladder. He had just cut small ladders in the skin of the animal because it was so big that he couldn't reach the top. It's also physically very demanding. You're dealing with big knives, a lot of people exhausted, dehydrated, and I actually was feeling for the animal that has just died. In these situations, when you're confronting such a giant, an amazing animal, there's always this empathy feeling. It's humbling. It can be even a bit overwhelming. But we're veterinarians and we're trained for this. So we really have to keep our heart within us, but at bay.
4: For the next 4 hours, Paula, Antonio and the team keep working, cutting through layer after layer of tissue, slowly making their way towards the organs. But as they work, the tide is starting to come in, creeping closer and closer to the whale's body. Time is running out, and they still don't have an answer.

0: 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There's still a mystery hidden inside this sperm whale, but will the team be able to find it before the tide carries it away? Stay tuned.
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0: Welcome back to Snap Judgment, the whale episode. When last we left, Dr. Antonio, Paula, and the team were literally deep inside a whale, stranded on the beach, and they were trying to solve the big mystery. What killed it and brought it ashore? Snap Judgment.
5: Closer to the stomach, there's a section of the intestine near the rectum. That's the last part we dissect. And that's where we found the problem. The intestine was obstructed, either partially or completely.
6: Finally, something starts to make sense. An infection in the intestines, having spread throughout the body, eventually killing the whale. But what caused the infection, they still don't know. And now time's up.
5: The police were already on the beach, telling us we had to get out of the carcass and stop the autopsy, because the waves were starting to cover the whale. And it was becoming dangerous for the team working there.
6: So that's it. The tide has come in. The whole team has to pick up their equipment and fly back home, without knowing exactly what killed the whale.
5: But I had a suspicion. So I went in through the back of the animal and climbed inside. Almost like Jonah in the whale.
7: Prácticamente como Jonás en la ballena.
8: He kind of slid down the whale and he just bumped into something with his back.
7: Puse el pie y como que...
5: I stepped down and suddenly I slipped backwards a little.
7: Y me choqué con algo.
5: And I bumped into something hard.
7: Y no era un hueso.
5: But it wasn't a bone.
8: And he just stood there with a funny face like, huh, what is this? And he turned around and he saw that it was the end of the intestine that wasn't open yet. It was very big, very dilated, like a pipe that it's very, very dilated at one point. And he was kind of tapping on it and it was very, very hard.
7: Y donde estaba lo duro, toqué.
5: And right in that hard spot, I dissected a little,
7: y claro, abrí,
5: opened it,
7: metí la mano, empecé a buscar,
5: put my hand inside and started feeling around.
8: He started just like, yeah, looking for something there, like there was something solid and hard that had crashed into him on his way down. all eyes went to him. We knew something was up.
7: Y cogí, metí las manos.
5: I grabbed something with both of my hands.
8: And it was huge. It was huge. I've never, ever, of course, seen anything like this. Not me or anyone in the team. And it was just massive.
7: Entonces, los miré a todos y le digo, ¿y esto?
5: I looked at everyone and said,
7: esto no habíamos terminado. No habíamos terminado.
5: No, we were not finished yet.
6: Whatever Antonio was holding was about the size of a watermelon.
8: At that point, we knew it was a stone, so we knew it was ambergris. Ambergris is created when the animal eats things that cannot be digested. For example, the beaks of the squids are very hard. This material starts kind of merging together with the oils and the acids from the gastric compartments, and it starts creating like a stone, like a little mask.
7: Un coprolito, vamos a ver, por hablarlo científicamente.
5: Scientifically, we call it a coprolith.
7: Es como una caca.
5: It's just petrified whale poop.
7: De ámbar con un valor.
5: But it's covered in amber, and that can be worth $500,000, maybe even $1,000,000.
6: The team had found gold. This thing that couldn't be excreted and ultimately killed the whale could be worth big money.
7: Lambarina es el producto del ámbar.
5: Ambrane is the compound inside ambergris. And the pharmaceutical and perfume industries pay really well for it.
6: For centuries, ambergris has been a kind of maritime legend. It appears in all the whaling stories, in trading records. It's even the title of chapter 92 of Herman Melville's Moby Dick.
7: Había leído parte de Moby Dick.
5: I had read parts of Moby Dick, but now I just went looking for passages about ambergris, and there's this line I love. Who would think then that such fine ladies and gentlemen should regale themselves with an essence found in the stinky bowels of a sick whale?
7: Caca de ballena enferma.
8: We were all thrilled. Silent? Is this what we believe it is? Of course it is. It's such a finding and it's so valuable. And what were we gonna do with that? At that moment in the beach, it was us, the veterinary pathology team, a couple of biologists who probably also knew, and then some people maybe from the press or from the local government. Dr. Antonio was just holding the stone there in his hands, the 9-kilogram stone. But at that point, we couldn't make assumptions about the value of the stone. And it was up to Antonio to maybe say it to the people that was there.
6: But on the beach, Antonio kept it simple. Yes, it was ambergris. Yes, it was rare. But now, he said, they have a job to finish.
8: We took pictures, we measured everything, we cleaned it because, of course, it was still with a lot of feces and intestinal material. When we finished the necropsy, we were all covered in blood, wrecked, very tired. We took the safety equipment and the clothes off. We kind of hiked up a bit in the cliff, and we found this beautiful kind of lake in the inside of the cliff.
6: They were standing in front of a jameo, a pool of seawater inside the lava rock. Basically, a little swimming hole made by the volcano 2 years earlier.
8: And we were all in swimsuits or underwear. And then we all jumped in the water and we all just bathed on the lake with our professor, with Dr. Antonio Fernandez. He was just like a small kid jumping down the rocks, and we were just very happy, glad, knowing that we had made a great job and a great discovery.
6: After the swim, the team packed up their remaining equipment and left the whale behind on the beach, where the tide would carry it away. The only thing they took with them was the stone.
8: We brought it back on the plane. I don't know why they didn't kick us out that day, because we were all smelling like you cannot imagine.
6: As the plane soared over La Palma, the team looked down at the island below. They could still see the destruction left behind by the Tajogaite.
5: We passed close to where the volcano is, to the crater itself.
8: We can see destruction, a big black road where everything is not there anymore, and around it, a lot of houses.
5: But I didn't look at it. It made me feel helpless to see that force of nature and the damage it had done.
8: It's always touching because it's one of the wildest and most green islands, and being marked by this big black lava road, it's really, really something. And actually, Antonio, he said, like, wow, it's amazing that in this island that has suffered so much in the past years and there's this many big important things going on, it feels that maybe we could give back a bit. I think it was only 4 or 5 days ever since what happened. All of this news started coming up in the local newspapers, in the national newspapers, even in the international newspapers. There's a story of $500,000 stone that we're keeping here in this specific lab with a picture of our building.
9: And then was when it hit us, like, okay, this is actually maybe big or bigger than we thought it was. Let's find out more, because, you know, we're vets. We know what amber gray is. We know it's super valuable, but I don't know how much a gram is worth exactly. I don't know.
8: Could we sell it? Could we keep it? Science isn't very well paid, and we were all excited, like, oh, could we scrap just with my nail just a bit and maybe buy a house? There was a lot of excitement and also uncertainty. I was worried. I was like, okay, so what do we do now?
6: As more people learned about the discovery, Antonio felt the pressure to say something publicly about what should happen next.
5: The general public just wanted to know how much the stone was worth and who would keep it. Two or three days later, I made a decision. I was interviewed by a regional news outlet, and I said that if the stone ever turned into economic value, that money should go to the people affected by the volcano.
8: And it made sense, because we, of course, we were all very excited, like, oh my God, this is worth so much money. But of course,
9: maybe if it was legal, that island can sell it, and then it can pay for the volcano eruption disturbance that it created for the local people.
8: But then
9: we wouldn't even know how to start. How do you sell it?
6: Meanwhile, the team sent the stone out for chemical analysis. And when the results came back, they found that the stone was almost entirely ambergris. About 80%. So yes, the team really had found whale gold. But around the same time, they got an answer to the other question, the money question.
8: The local government and administration people found out that it couldn't be sold. It was illegal to sell it. Historically, ambergris has been a very, very valued substance. Sperm whales were killed for this. But it's produced synthetically these days, luckily, so animals are not hunted anymore, at least not in Spain and Europe in general.
6: So what do you do with a treasure like this if it can't be sold?
7: El cachalote había ido a morir a la isla de La Palma, y el único...
5: The sperm whale had come to La Palma to die. and the only real true owner of that stone, even though it had caused its death, was the sperm whale. So to me, the final purpose of the stone is very symbolic. If the sperm whale came to La Palma to die, then the coprolith should return to La Palma.
8: It's such a big scientific discovery, but also
9: it's more of a, metaphorically speaking, a romantic finding. You're actually there, you're actually seeing the animals, you've done a lot of work, and then you're just giving that gift from nature. That was the most humbling experience I've ever had.
6: For Antonio, this was a once-in-a-lifetime discovery. In 42 years of opening up animals, he had never actually found ambergris inside a whale. And as far as he knew, no one had.
7: Para mí, lo más importante es que después...
5: What truly mattered to me was that after so many autopsies, so many whales, so many animals, I could finally say I had found a piece of ambergris before the end of my career.
7: Encontrar una piedra de ámbar.
6: Today, there are parts of La Palma that are forever changed. Where neighborhoods once stood, there are now black lava roads. Where the lava reached the sea, new beaches have formed.
8: It's kind of like the cycle is completed, right? Nature is both creation and destruction, birth and death. And La Palma in the last few years was such an example of that. Wild nature being raw and being destructive, but also carrying so much birth, nature takes and it gives back.

0: day, the stone is on display at the Museo Insular de la Palma, sitting on a big red cushion, a strange little monument to everything that the island has survived. A huge thank you to Paula Alonso, Dr. Antonio Fernandez, for sharing your story with the Snap. Dr. Antonio's voice in English was performed by Elvis Di Marcantonio. The original score was by Nicholas Marx. The story is produced by Eric Yanez with help from Anna Sussman. After the break, another whale of a tale. Stay tuned.
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1: The eastbound 520 off-ramp to Montlake closed yesterday afternoon. It will reopen next Saturday morning at 8 o'clock. And it's 61 degrees right now in Seattle's University District, mostly cloudy.
0: Welcome back to Snap Judgment, the whale episode. My name is Kim Washington. Next, we're going to Trinidad. Not Trinidad Tobago, Trinidad, California. A tiny coastal town with a tiny coast school that's about to go on the field trip of a lifetime. Snap Judgment.
4: My name is Marjorie Cunningham, and I am a 7th and 8th grade teacher at Trinidad School. And so it was our turn to go down to the tide pools.
5: At the beginning, I didn't really want to go on the field trip.
6: I don't really like going down to the beach in the mornings because it's super cold.
7: Normally, you never see anything that cool.
8: But it got exciting quick.
9: Yeah, my name is Emmett Bowman. I'm the 3rd grade teacher.
10: We go to school here, and I'm in 3rd grade.
8: We started walking down to the beach.
9: And I was in the very front guiding the 35 students or so, a couple adults.
10: It was kind of fun. I did fall and scrape my knee, but other than that, it was fun.
4: Okay, no, everybody, keep walking. We're all sticking together.
8: The ocean is a little choppy. We're in like the super rocky area of the beach.
9: The tide was out and the waves weren't really too dangerous where we were.
8: There was the ocean in front of us, and then there was two rocks to the right and a rock to the left.
10: I was looking at some fish and crabs.
4: We get there, and there are two bald eagles. There was one that kind of swooped around a little bit and was kind of hunting, and I was saying to several students that this is a unicorn day.
10: I really liked the anemones. I just stuck my finger in and they kind of pulled my finger. It felt funny.
7: Every rock you would flip over, there would be like 20 crabs.
5: 20 crabs, 25 sea anemones, and 5 sea stars.
7: We saw some chitin. That was pretty cool.
5: And then we just played banana tag.
8: Oh yeah, that was so fun.
6: I know.
9: So the kids are just running around, playing tag, all different grade levels, and it's going really good.
4: Mr. Bowman, the 3rd grade teacher, he's like, okay.
9: 3rd graders, line up.
4: As we're kind of lining up.
9: I heard one of them look out in the ocean and say, is that a shark? And then I heard him say it again, something about a shark. And so I kind of picked my head up and looked out into the ocean. and I saw these two big black fins.
8: He pointed a fin out, and then all the kids were watching, and we didn't really know what was happening totally.
9: Before I realized, those are orca fins.
8: It was a whole pod of orcas.
9: Come over here and look, everybody.
8: One kind of jumped up. We saw, like, its back and stuff.
5: We all started looking at the orcas, started taking, like, videos. Like, we never see orcas up here.
9: I started taking pictures and videos.
4: Kids got excited, and then we're all kind of going over there, and then sure enough,
9: everybody just started moving closer to the sea. And every time we would see a fin or action, there'd be communal gasps of emotion. We just kept moving closer and closer. My class kind of found ourselves in this triangle of sand with the incoming tide.
4: And

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2: Of a whale that was not a orca whale. And I was like, oh no, this is hunting grounds.
3: The little kids don't know what's going on.
2: The older kids kind of were like, this, okay, something really serious is happening.
4: Then Atticus had said that they were attacking the whales.
5: Are those orcas like attacking a whale?
4: And then we realized that they were.
3: They were biting.
5: Yeah, you could see there was a little blood in the water.
2: They were actually like totally trying to kill these whales.
6: There was a baby and a mother.
2: The mom, she comes in and she kind of goes into where they're like circling this calf, and then the calf is able to kind of swim away, but it's going towards shore.
7: A mama whale and a baby whale are like coming in, and they're coming in seemingly pretty fast.
3: They're like where a surfer would be surfing.
5: The surf just takes it all the way in.
7: They're coming in too far.
3: We saw the mom whale first, and she like washed up.
2: Oh my gosh, is this baby and this poor mom going to get beached and we're going to have two casualties of this poor scared baby and this mom doing everything she can.
6: And the mother was flapping its tail to get off the beach.
7: It didn't happen at first, but after a couple of opportunities, she actually did make it successfully out.
5: We start to move down the beach.
8: Why don't we all walk down to the other side of the rock? We can see better.
2: We need to get on the other side. We need to get to higher ground. So everybody got to higher ground.
7: And then that kind of put us right in front of this baby calf that was, again, just kind of stuck, kind of struggling on the sandy beach.
2: And the tide is coming in. And so these kids are like, oh my gosh, let's run towards the water and towards the whale. And we're like, no, get back, get back.
6: The baby was still on there and it did have a bite in its fin.
4: Every time the waves came and hit the whale,
3: you would see like a gush of blood come out with the wave. And it was a lot of blood. It was bleeding out.
5: Then it would go like still for a little bit.
3: And I was like, that's really sad. And I was just processing it. And also the tide was coming in. So I was just trying to get away from the tide and process it at the same time.
7: Around that time, I looked up and I saw that the other teachers had their classes kind of up by the trail where we came down to the beach. And from there, I kind of looked around at my class and noticed that like half of my third grade class was bawling tears.
4: Like the third graders, they were all like super sad.
5: A wave of kids that were just all crying.
6: I was crying a little bit. I felt really scared.
5: That's when they kind of realized it's not just like gonna get out and it's not gonna be just okay.
6: I wanted to go in the ocean and push the baby whale right back out to sea. Same.
7: It felt so surreal. And I was just put in this position as a teacher where I didn't know what the best move was. People are shouting out different ideas about how to help it. We should help it. Call 911.
2: Mrs. Cunningham, we got to do something about it. And I'm like, I'm trying. I'm calling. I got on my phone and I Googled the North Coast like animal. It's a care center. And so I left a message. And then some of my students were like, did you get through to somebody? Did you get through? I'm like, I left a message. I'm leaving another one.
7: There was crying and screaming and arguments. It's really, really gnarly and scary and traumatic, but at the same time, there was a realness of, you know, this happens. This is what happens. There was nothing

0: we could do to help the baby at that point. I realized we just need to kind of exit this scene.
1: I called one more time just to make sure when it was kind of a little bit more calm and we're walking towards school, left another message.
2: I got the call that we had an emergency and that there was a baby whale washed up on the beach, and so immediately knew that we needed to mobilize. I'm Jessica Gravel. I'm the Marine Program Manager for Trinidad and Rancheria. Our entire Natural Resources Department really quickly
3: reached out to each other and all jumped in the van and got down to the beach as soon as we could.
4: It was pretty far down the beach, probably like a half a mile.
3: There were probably 50 people on the beach.
2: Your first instinct when you see that is like, oh, we can just, you know, push it back in the water. Like, it needs help, obviously. And we saw that there were some other injuries to the other pectoral fin.
5: And that really scared me for it.
2: Even with that injury, it was important to maintain distance, and very early, like, monitoring and crowd control was the priority.
4: There was one gentleman that started throwing rocks. The law enforcement folks ran over and shoot him away.
3: And so we started collecting the little bits of information.
6: What is the danger to a whale to not being in the water?
7: When they are on shore, their bodies do start to feel that weight that they're not normally used to. In prolonged situations and when an animal isn't well, that can be very bad and essentially fatal. We determined this was likely a yearling or an older calf.
2: There was some pretty evident scarring on the body of the whale.
7: Rake marks are the sort of distance of the orca teeth.
2: There was one moment when it put up its tail and kind of smacked it down on the beach and caused it a splash.
3: We had been together on the beach for a couple hours.
4: We knew that there was an incoming tide coming.
2: At one point, it had kind of been able to turn its body so that its nose was pointing to the ocean.
3: It made a couple somersaults towards the water.
5: The whole crowd had it, kind of this collective, it's gonna succeed.
4: Like, you can do it, you can do it. Another set comes in, she'd make a little bit more progress to the point to where finally we were cheering. Okay, she's free. She was gone.
3: To finally see the whale swim back to sea was the kind of fairy tale ending I didn't know was going to be there that day.
0: Yeah, the fairy tale ending is tough to see sometimes.
8: We were just like all still in shock, thinking like, was that real?
0: And then Scarlett, our counselor, popped her head in, and they saw the baby whale swim back out into the ocean.
8: Okay, the baby whale is okay, everybody.
2: The whale lived.
9: Started like cheering.
8: Yeah, let's go.
0: And the kids had a great, you know, cheer of joy.
10: I would say I've never felt that emotion before. And it's just a once-in-a-lifetime experience.
11: Whenever someone mentions a whale, I will probably remember that baby whale.
12: Later that day, a Coast Guard helicopter flew over Trinidad Bay.
7: I called the air station and I was, Kate, can you guys do one more pass and maybe just see if you see anything? They came back and did another pass, and they did actually see multiple whales, and they did a flyover back in the area that we were and kind of gave us a wave at the very end too. That was pretty fun.
12: Special thanks to Trinidad's elementary 7th grade class.
13: My name is Alana.
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8: Atticus.
12: Third grade class.
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2: Jessica Gravel.
3: Selena Rowan.
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0: This is the best of KUOW, where we bring you the week's highlights from our many podcasts and broadcast shows. I'm Kate Stone. Since March, we've rarely gone a day in Washington state without an arrest by Immigration and Customs Enforcement officers. While ICE is trying to draw less attention to its work, incarcerations are increasing noticeably, and strategies for keeping people detained are shifting. This week on the Seattle Now podcast, host Patricia Murphy sat down with KUOW's immigration reporter Gustavo Segrero to talk about ICE's activity here and changes in operations at the Northwest Detention Center.
1: It's a place where La Resistencia flight watchers have seen so much activity, they called a press conference this week. What's been going on there?
2: What's changed is the increase of people being moved out of the facility, and the easiest way to see this is tracking the number of flights that they've been doing coming out of Boeing Field or at King County Airport. This is Guadalupe Gonzalez at the press conference. Gonzalez helps with tracking these flights out of the airport.
3: So prior to the second Trump administration, we only had one flight a week. When Trump 2.0 started, we started seeing three flights a week. Now the norm has become around four flights a week.
1: Gustavo, what has ICE said about why so many additional flights are going out of King County Airport?
2: They haven't responded to our media requests about why this is all happening now. But attorneys say this is partly in due to the fact that there's an increased number of people being pulled into the detention facility. That means a need for more beds. And so as a way to continue pulling more people into the facility, they're flying people out.
1: Okay.
2: Simultaneously, since like 2024, getting bond out of the Northwest ICE Processing Center was pretty hard. And judges at the Tacoma facility would argue oftentimes, not every time, but oftentimes they would say, oh, we don't have jurisdiction over this person, so we can't bond them out. And so the Northwest Immigrant Rights Project filed a lawsuit pushing back on this, saying, hey, this doesn't seem right. And so recently, Northwest Immigrant Rights Project prevailed in that lawsuit, which allowed so many more people to get bond hearings and potentially get bonded out. And attorneys are pointing to the fact that they had this win, but now here's all these flights that are happening, pulling people out of the Northwest ICE Processing Center and sending them to different facilities where they then have to restart the process of trying to apply for bond or find a way to get out of the facility and back into their daily lives.
1: Okay, let's take a step back. Before people end up in detention, they get detained often by ICE. What do we know about how enforcement activity in Washington has trended under the Trump administration?
2: According to recent ICE arrest records published by researchers, arrests are way up. Mm-hmm. Just this year, roughly 700 people were arrested each month in June and July through the state of Washington. Just to compare, in just those 2 months of this year, ICE arrests eclipsed all of the recorded arrests during the first 7 months of 2025.
1: Wow.
2: Like you mentioned, Washington hasn't seen a day without an ICE arrest since late March. And in Seattle, fewer and fewer days also go by without an arrest, often only pausing on the weekends.
1: So what do we know about when and where and to whom this enforcement is happening?
2: So what's often been the focus of the Trump administration and the Department of Homeland Security is that they're arresting people in the country illegally and often with a significant criminal conviction. In reality, majority of people taken in have no criminal conviction, and it's an entire spectrum of immigrants, from green card holders to people who entered the country without authorization and everyone in between. That was highlighted at this week's press conference. A woman who lives in the Seattle area called into the press conference because she was worried about being retaliated against. She only shared her first name, Maritza. She says her son, who's seeking asylum, was arrested by ICE as they began work in an apartment in Seattle. She found out because another mother of a coworker of his told her. He was set to have a court hearing today.
4: Pero luego no le permitieron que se llegara la fecha de la audiencia allí en Tacoma, sino que lo movieron antes.
2: She says, but they didn't allow that audience to arrive in Tacoma. They moved him out before that.
4: Uno vive en angustia terrible, un dolor que causa lo de ICE. Mucho sufrimiento. Uno siente que en esos momentos el mundo se acabó. El mundo dio vuelta y todo le vino encima a uno que no encuentra solución a nada. Uno busca ayuda y nada.
2: She says in this, people live in terrible anguish, a pain caused by ICE, a lot of suffering. One feels in those moments that the world has shifted and ended and everything falls onto you. And then you can't find a solution and one looks for help, but nothing comes.
1: Ugh.
2: Many of those taken out of the state and away from their families and legal help have been here for much longer than the asylum seeker that was taken recently.
1: Washington State has passed laws to limit how ICE operates here. Did it change anything?
2: That's a tough question to answer. The laws are twofold, right? One law was passed as a way to limit local and state agencies from taking a part of the responsibility of immigration enforcement for the feds, civil immigration enforcement, meaning they often won't collect information like someone's legal status or in some cases where someone was born. They also wouldn't respond to any requests from federal immigration enforcement to share information on someone. Another law was meant to prevent federal immigration enforcement from getting in the way of Washington courts. Meant to let immigrants feel more enabled and safe to testify in court, obtain domestic violence and sexual assault protection orders, and get married, among other things. But it's been well documented that people are still being picked up at court. As one result, Washington courts have dropped cases because immigration enforcement will arrest people before a court can rule on an issue. And as the UW Center for Human Rights has documented, and what others have found, is that state info is still being shared for civil immigration enforcement through the state's licensing and driver information. All of that information is managed by Washington State Patrol and the Washington State Department of Licensing. They access these records, including people's names and addresses, to make civil immigration arrests, which flies in the face of that state law. President Trump has called this practice of identifying and arresting someone in a car as one of the more effective tools they have in their mass deportation and arrest efforts.
1: The data shows that Yakima and Seattle are seeing the most arrests right now, and they're pretty different places. What did you hear from people in Yakima about how this is showing up for them?
2: When arrests first started happening last year, ICE watch groups in Yakima felt like they were overwhelmed. This is David Morales, who leads the immigrant response teams for the Yakima Immigrant Response Network.
5: It felt like we were chasing ghosts, trying to find evidence of what had occurred, because these things would happen, and all we would have is a smashed car window or a vacant car.
1: As ICE arrests increase, Gustavo, have people found better ways to keep track of ICE activity and who's been detained? All right, let's move a bit closer to home here in the Seattle area. What can you say about what's going on here?
2: Arrests are happening in Seattle. A lot of them are happening in the suburbs, as we've reported last year. But a lot of it is also in the Seattle area.
1: You can see them on social media often. Mm-hmm. They are posted. It makes me wonder how this amount of detainment is affecting how people live and move in our city.
2: A lot of people are impacted in many different ways. People in mixed immigration status families are obviously feeling the crunch a lot. Many people are staying home. Many people are concerned about their own safety. And as we've seen, it's also impacting the state's court system.
1: What does all of this data and the stories you've been hearing from people tell you about the current state of immigration here in Washington?
2: What it's telling us is that immigration enforcement is kicking into a new gear in terms of the people being pulled into the detention facilities and then tried to be kicked out of the country. This ramped up immigration enforcement that's been kicking into a second gear now in our region is frustrating immigration advocates, particularly because it's a lot quieter, but it's a lot more widespread at this point. Angelina Godoy at the UW Center for Human Rights was also at the press conference, and she had some other thoughts to share.
6: What those numbers mask is the pain, the deliberate cruelty, and a lot of what you hear vibrating in the voices of the family members who are sharing their stories today.
0: That was KUOW's Patricia Murphy and immigration reporter Gustavo Segrero on the Seattle Now podcast. 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Coming up, we're crunching the numbers on housing and rent affordability in Seattle to see if promises and proposals made by Mayor Katie Wilson's office are finally bringing costs down. We'll have the answers after the break, so stay with us.

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0: A quick note to light rail riders. 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
2: This is the best of KUOW. I'm Kate Stone. Seattle Mayor Katie Wilson is centering much of her administration's agenda on the fact that renters now make up the majority of Seattle's population. A renter herself, Wilson campaigned heavily on a bold housing platform aimed at lowering costs and significantly expanding housing production to secure long-term affordability for the city. This week on Sound Politics, KUOW's Scott Greenstone and Paige Browning checked in on Wilson's progress by making a visit to the apartment that the mayor herself still rents and examining what her housing situation illustrates for other renters around the city.
3: Katie Wilson, mayor of Seattle, still rents in the same century-old brick apartment building as before she won the election last year. It is less than 700 square feet.
4: Wow.
3: It is one bedroom. It is one bathroom. There is no in-unit laundry. There is no dishwasher.
4: Oh my gosh. This is hardcore, actually.
3: The mayor comes out of the century-old brick apartment building wearing a KEXP t-shirt, holding her three-year-old daughter's hand. She is a regular sight in Capitol Hill. She's rented in this neighborhood for more than a decade. Before she lived in this neighborhood, she was an on-site manager for an apartment building in Finney Ridge. And just like, renting, the experience of renting has been a formative part of her political identity. She told me that what she learned talking to people was that the normal experience of looking for a place to rent was looking at place after place, going to open houses, application fee. I mean, we know this.
4: Oh, it's exhausting.
3: Yeah. Application fee after application fee, it gets expensive and then you get ghosted, right? No one gets back to you. Maybe you do get in, right? Finally. And it turns out there are fees that weren't in the original ad or the place. And then your rent goes up and you might have to move and do it all again, right? This is Wilson's experience of renting in Seattle. And she said that it's really defined her work in advocacy as a politician. This idea that renters deserve the same dignity and stability homeowners do.
4: So she's sort of living that firsthand. She's been in her place 8 years renting, sort of rebuffing the idea that renters aren't long-term tenants. To this end, Seattle has a number of renter protections on the books from even before Wilson took office. We have first-in-time applications.
3: That's right.
4: Limits on how fast rent can go up, just cause eviction. But Wilson's not satisfied, it sounds like.
3: I think rent and rent burdens are still part of this cost of living equation for a lot of people, even though the rent hasn't been skyrocketing recently. But this year, Wilson passed a ban on what she calls junk fees, like pet rent, right? We've talked about that on this show. That legislation also requires landlords to include fees in the sticker price that they advertise. Mm-hmm.
4: But did she say if she's looking to move into a bigger place or possibly buy?
3: Buy a home? Great question. Despite her recent raise, right, to making $230,000 a year, Wilson is not looking to move or to buy a home.
5: If someone can guarantee me 3 terms, maybe I can afford a home.
4: The majority of Seattle, like 60%, are renters by choice or by not. And many people choose to be forever renters.
3: Mayor Wilson is signing a bill sponsored by a council member. But if we're talking about like real big change for renters, that's going to be hard. I, honestly, the biggest thing is going to be trying to make sure things don't get worse. One of the looming issues right now is the housing pipeline is running dry in Seattle. There are very few permit applications for future projects, especially like market rate projects. In July, only 51 housing units got completed, according to city data. That's like open for move-in. Developers only filed applications to build 6 units.
4: So right now, there are only applications in for 6 future builds?
3: That is how many were filed in July.
4: How many applications to build units? That sounds very low to me.
3: Yeah. For it to be in the double digits is bad. Single digits is kind of insane. So by comparison, in July of last year, 655 units were completed. This has been happening for a while. In 2024, 12,000 units were built. And this year so far, we've built a third of that.
4: Oof.
3: This is a big problem for the future, or at least that's what Wilson thinks. One of the reasons Seattle is so expensive, right, is we didn't build enough housing for everybody who already moved here in the last quarter century.
5: We're seeing new construction plummet, right? I really believe that we need significant new construction of housing in order to help keep rents stable.
3: We're back in our office. We are talking at this point about housing developers. And when you talk to them, they say the biggest thing the mayor could have done this year to kickstart construction is nix a chunk of the fees that they have to pay to build.
4: Okay, nix a chunk of fees. So what are developers paying now that they think they shouldn't have to pay? A tax or something?
3: There's this basically right now. Paige, imagine you are a developer.
4: Okay.
3: And you want to build an apartment building in Seattle, say it's a 5-story building, it's market rate, you're trying to make money from it, right? You got to pay a fee that goes to building affordable, below market rate housing. That's a trade-off that's existed in Seattle for about a decade. It's called mandatory housing affordability. So if you ever hear people say MHA, talk about MHA fees, that's what they're talking about. The important part is, if you decide, you page the developer, that building your 5-story building isn't worth it because of all the costs of building now and all the fees you pay, you just say, it's not profitable, I'm just not going to build.
4: Right.
3: And the affordable housing developers won't get anything out of you because you're not paying the fee. So there was this plan supported by some affordable housing developers, too, and obviously the market rate developers, that would essentially give the market rate developers a holiday or nix a break from the MHA fees, or a big chunk of them for a couple years. The proponents of the plan thought that could give housing construction in Seattle a big shot in the arm, and the affordable housing developers would get a little bit. They wouldn't get as much as they would normally get, but they might get just a fraction of that, potentially more than if there were no holiday at all, right? A little bit is better than nothing. That was the pitch. There's a group of developers called the Seattle Housing Roundtable. They identified 30 projects that would be profitable and move forward if the fees were lifted, they think. And that's a big if. There's a lot of reasons a development might be profitable or unprofitable. But here's the potential win for Mayor Wilson, according to Emily Thompson, who is one of those affordable housing developers.
6: Had she passed this legislation, she could have spent her fourth year in office going to a ribbon cutting every 2 to 4 weeks, maybe more.
4: Ooh, that's good for reelection. But she didn't greenlight this plan. Wilson wasn't on board?
3: No, the mayor was on board. And yeah, that is basically, if the applications come in now, they could maybe be opening in your fourth year in office, right? I talked to her and she said she pressed pause on this proposal because she didn't think it would make it through city council. Giving a tax holiday or whatever you want to call it to developers, a break from fees, that can be a hard sell. There's always concerns from people. For instance, in South Seattle, we see polling on this. Actually, there was some recent polling on this that a lot more housing, they are concerned it could speed up displacement, gentrification, et cetera. So instead, what Wilson did was she set up a big housing production task force to talk about the issue more holistically.
5: It was going to lead to a really ugly fight and probably not get to an effective outcome. I think if we can get on the same page, we can really figure out what it's going to take to accelerate housing production across that spectrum.
4: They'll announce their findings next fall.
3: They have some reports early next year that they're supposed to put out, but they're digging into a lot more than just this one fee issue we're talking about. Still, that's a long time.
4: Yeah.
3: Another affordable housing developer I talked to, Ben Muritz, who's also a property manager. He's a supporter of social housing. He's kind of a leader in this space. He said
7: it'll be a lost year for housing development in Seattle.
4: Ooh, that sounds so doom and gloom.
3: I don't want to make it sound like it's all bad news for Mayor Wilson and her fellow renters, us renters, right? The mayor is in the middle of planning to upzone big parts of the city and allow taller, denser buildings. Muritz is really hopeful for that. A lot of people are who want to build more. It's just that when it comes to housing and rents, like a lot of things, it's not going to happen fast.
4: Huh. I mean, and speed would actually be in her favor to prove to her supporters and critics that her ideas are right for Seattle. Mm. And I just think about her first 8-9 months mm-hmm. in office here. She's got supporters hailing her move to make the Route 8 bus faster. She got rid of rental junk fees. She's got big goals on adding shelter. But the criticism against her has been pretty fierce.
3: Yeah.
4: Sharp critics on the city council won't stop pressing the mayor on why she asked the old police chief to resign, using terms like incompetence to describe the staffing move. Pretty harsh. Some of her own supporters have been disappointed that she hasn't, for instance, turned off surveillance cameras. A few folks have thrown out this term, shady Katie, saying they elected her thinking she'd be against surveillance cameras and haven't seen her fully commit there.
3: She also said that sometimes she goes out onto the little balcony she has and just thinks and stares out over the pit across from City Hall.
4: Oh, yeah.
3: Which, of course, has been there because of a lack of development for decades.
4: What a view.
3: The reason I bring up this scene is because while we were talking, she's prepping for a budget meeting, and Paige, if you think she's gotten criticism so far, I think budget season is going to be really brutal. I think she knows that. Hmm. She may have to take tax money that's supposed to go to building affordable housing from what's called the jumpstart tax. She may have to put that into plugging holes in the budget, right? We don't know. Her proposal comes out later this month. All we know is she is not looking forward to it.
2: 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KUOW's Kat Smith, Scott Greenstone, and Sarah Mises-Tan we'll be dissecting the upcoming midterm elections and answering your questions. For more information and to get tickets, go to kuow.org/events. Still ahead, for more than 20 years, an entire block in downtown Seattle has remained undeveloped. We'll uncover the mysteries surrounding that giant pit in front of City Hall. And we'll introduce you to the finest bar food in Seattle and how these establishments are finding success by offering way more than peanuts and pretzels. That's next.

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1: Support for KUOW comes from Cascade PBS with a preview of Mossback's Northwest Season 12. Host Knute Berger shares a behind-the-scenes look at the making of the show, plus a preview of new episodes, including Pirates of the Salish Sea, Bruce Lee, and an artifact from a shipwreck. 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
0: A note for drivers that the I-5 express lanes through downtown Seattle are still closed. They closed on Friday evening so road crews could do repair work on the Ship Canal Bridge, but they will reopen early Monday morning. 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
2: This is the best of KUOW on 94.9, Seattle's NPR news station. I'm Kate Stone. If you've ever been to Seattle City Hall, it's hard to miss the fenced-off pit located across the street, which has drawn comparisons to a similar abandoned lot that was the subject of its own theme song in the sitcom Parks and Recreation. Seattle's massive hole in the ground has sat empty and undeveloped for more than 20 years. And recently, the city concluded that the developer who owns a long-stalled high-rise project for the block is in default of an agreement signed in 2017 to build there. This week on Soundside, co-hosts Libby Denkman and David Croman tried to answer the ongoing question of whether the pit will ever become a functional part of the downtown landscape.
3: Before coming to Soundside, I was a City Hall reporter. And whenever I would go to the actual building of City Hall, I would walk past this enormous pit.
4: Yeah, I know about the pit. It's right across 4th, across from City Hall.
3: And I am bringing up the pit for a few reasons. First, because I do have a little bit of news about the pit, some developments. We'll get to that in a second. But more importantly, because I see this pit as a symbol of the other issues facing Seattle. I think there's a bigger story to be told about Seattle within the pit. The questions are, first, can the city do big things? This was this big city project that really has not gone anywhere. And the second is, what is the prospect of new development in Seattle? Is it in real trouble? My first big main question is why, frankly, do we have this giant hole in the heart of Seattle? And what does that say about the city? The pit has sat across from City Hall now for 21 years. 5 elected mayors have tried and failed to fill it. Now it's on its 6th mayor.
4: And I understand that as part of looking into this pit, you went to go and take a look at it with fresh eyes.
3: Frankly, not much has changed down at the old hole. Looking inside, there's an entire ecosystem of invasive weeds, trash, and leftovers from the last attempt to develop it. At one point, a mature tree was growing inside. Signs of its neglect were literally spilling onto the sidewalk. I should really point out that literally some of the city's most powerful offices in city government, including the mayor's and at least 2 members of the city council, their offices literally looked directly into the pit. When they look out their windows, they see the pit. The city actually used to own this land, and it's been intricately involved with the project from its start.
4: So Mayor Katie Wilson is the 6th mayor, as you said, to stare into that pit from her office. It's been there as long as I can remember. How did we get here? What is the history of the reason that there is this big hole in front of City Hall?
3: So I'm going to try and do this as efficiently as I can. So it starts back in 2005. The city demolished its aging public safety building, which had a jail and some offices for police, for what at the time was supposed to be this, quote, iconic landmark of a development with this public plaza that people could enjoy. But then, of course, in 2008 comes along the Great Recession and it stalls out. Within 10 years, Seattle has the most construction cranes operating in the country. It is boom times. In many ways, this was the ideal time to develop the pit, and yet the hole didn't get filled, most likely because of a 2015 political scandal.
5: So, this week, There is an accusation of blackmail in a Seattle City Council campaign. And it's a strange story. A developer.
3: So that is a clip of Week in Review with Bill Radke. And it was a strange story, but more importantly, it was kind of a tragic one because it came along during what was the best window for something to be built on this empty block. But then this political scandal totally derailed it. In short, an executive with the development company in charge of the pit at the time seemed to do, let's call it, some light blackmail.
4: Okay.
3: He offered a quid pro quo to a candidate running for city council, John Grant. Grant, who was an advocate for tenants, had an open lawsuit against the development company. And so this executive comes up to Grant and says, hey, if you drop your lawsuit, I can make some money that is set to be spent against your campaign disappear. It's a bit of a complicated story. To a lot of people, it looked like, frankly, a bribe. And I would argue that this is when the pit goes from kind of this eyesore to full-on cursed. The bribery scandal was huge in city politics. And the city eventually, as a result, has to get out of the contract with that first developer. And they transfer the land to a new developer called Bosa, which planned to build a high-rise condo building on this site. Bosa got the land for well below its appraised value. And as part of the deal, they also agreed to include some public benefits like a plaza and a parking garage jointly owned by the city. Importantly, because the city was getting tired of looking at this pit, it gave itself a little bit of leverage. It said, after a certain point of limbo, it could start fining the developer $500 to $5,000 a day if there wasn't meaningful progress on this site. Which brings us to today, more than 10 years later, and that point has finally arrived about 6 months ago in April.
4: Okay, so the City Hall hole, or the pit, it's been around for more than 20 years now. A new developer takes over, and they're saying, okay, we're going to build condos now. The city has some leverage in this deal because they have the ability to levy some fines if things don't get done.
3: Yep.
4: And yet, we got a decade that went by, and there is still a pit, David. I mean, what went wrong here?
3: Maybe it's cursed. We should say, of course, COVID came along and that complicated things. But there has been so much that's been stacked against this project. I spoke with someone with insider knowledge about what all has been happening. Tim Burgess is a former council member and was a deputy mayor under Bruce Harrell just 9 months ago.
6: We're standing at the base of City Hall looking across to the hole. And it's been there a long time.
7: Can you describe the hole for us?
6: It's a big, empty, deep hole.
3: Tim has been trying to solve this problem for nearly as long as the pit has been there. Also worth noting, he used to be a police officer, and he actually worked out of the building that used to be on this hole. He was the sole sponsor of the legislation that moved ownership of the hole to the current developer, Bosa. He thinks the city should do everything in its power to push development, and that's part of what he was doing at the end of the Harrell administration.
6: In 2025, we were in pretty frequent discussions with Bosa through their representative. And telling them, look, these penalties are going to kick in, I believe it's in April of 26. So we need to get moving. And if you can't perform, tell us that. And let's figure out some alternative. The election happened. Mayor Harrell was not reelected.
7: When you told them that, what was their response?
6: Their response was, we want to build this project and we're committed to doing it. We might want to seek some design changes again. And we said, great, tell us what those are. Let's figure that out. Let's see if we can get on the same page and see what we might do. And then they went silent.
7: Did you ever get the sense that they were, that the threat of, I believe their $500 to $5,000 a day penalties, did you ever get the sense that was enough to make them feel uncomfortable, or they felt like they that wouldn't be so much of a nuisance that they would change or alter their plans?
6: I think they were concerned about the penalties. They approached us near the beginning of 2025 to have discussions about how to avoid those penalties, but we were never able to reach agreement. They wanted us to suspend the penalties indefinitely with no ability to bring them back. And obviously, we said, no, we're not going to do that. But you've got a long time here, 6, 8, 9 months, to tell us that you want to redesign it. You said you might want to do that. Then tell us how that would look and what that would entail. And they never presented those plans.
7: Did they have this argument that basically the market conditions are not suitable? They can't pencil the project. Are you sympathetic to their argument?
6: I think that's true. We see that with projects all over the city. Interest rates are high. financing is difficult. They've also expressed concerns about the street environment here. The building will face onto 3rd Avenue. There's 3 emergency shelters within 2 blocks and the Opioid Recovery Center. They're very concerned about that, and finance people look at those things, and that makes a difference. But I never thought they didn't want to do the project. I don't think they want to walk away from it. They own the land. The land is very valuable. So hopefully they'll get moving. But I don't think the city should sit quietly. We ought to start assessing the fees at the maximum amount.
7: I was going to ask, do you see this pit as fitting into the broader discussion around demand for office vacancies, the broader downtown economy, or is this project kind of uniquely troubled?
6: I think it's, I mean, they came to us and said we want to switch to residential only. And I think that's the reason why. The office space is not particularly attractive to be built from scratch today in the city.
7: Considering the fact that the mayor's office and several city council people's office look directly into the hole, it's hard to not sort of see a metaphor in that about Seattle's ability to deliver on what it says it's going to. Do you see any kind of broader narrative within the pit about City Hall's ability to execute on agenda and deliver basic things like filling an empty pit in the center of Seattle?
6: I disagree with the framing there. City government has accomplished a lot. Look at the new central waterfront. Look at the Elliott Bay Extension project, which was paid for by philanthropic dollars. Look at the new Memorial Stadium at Seattle Center. Look at what Sound Transit's been able to do, although we've been waiting a long time for that, too, to be finished. So there's a lot of very positive things the city has done. This, I refer to this as the numbing hole. It's been there so long, and we used to look at it out our windows from City Hall. It's almost gotten to the point where that's just what's going to be there forever, which would be tragic.
7: We've gotten just used to the fact that it is an empty space.
6: Yes. There was another idea that arose about a year and a half ago where we were talking to a variety of folks, including the Seattle Storm, including the Sounders, including our Parks Department, to partially fill in the hole and replace it with some basketball, soccer courts, pickleball courts, whatever. And that was really moving in a really good direction. But then I think BOSA realized that in order to fill in that hole, their engineers said they would have to build a special retaining wall to protect the light rail station, because all the weight of filling in that hole without the retaining wall would cause the hole to collapse into the light rail station. So it became economically just not viable. And so that didn't work either.
7: So what's it going to take, in your view, to move development forward?
6: From the developer's perspective, they would say lower interest rates and an improved economy where building a 43-story residential tower makes sense. From the city side, I think the city needs to apply more pressure. Maybe they can't afford to pay those penalties, but we ought to find out.
4: So basically, Burgess is saying the Harrell administration was talking with the developer a bunch in 2025, the developer that owns the pit. And Burgess thinks that the city should be looking at assessing these penalties, but he's also unsure if they've actually done so. What do we know about that?
7: Yeah, and so I did reach out to the city, and they confirmed that so far they have not leveraged any penalties on BOSA, the developer. About 6 months ago, the city notified the developer, BOSA, that it is in default of its agreement, arguing that they should have started construction by now and that they haven't. And that is where there's a bit of tension here. The developer strongly denies it's in default. In an April letter that we got through a public records request, a representative for BOSA blamed, quote, extreme deterioration in market conditions resulting from COVID. And they're basically saying, this is not our fault. This is out of our control. So the developer is pushing back on this. We reached out to BOSA, and they gave us a similar response as they gave to the city, saying, we feel like we've been playing ball here, including around this idea of turning the pit into a sports complex, and we shouldn't be penalized for that.
4: So at this point, it really seems like a standoff. David, are fines the only way the city can try to get this project going?
3: Not according to Burgess. He did bring up those public benefits that the city demanded of BOSA early on in its agreement. The city has certain things that it expects from them, like this public plaza and this parking lot, and Burgess suggested revisiting those.
6: The city government, when we're selling our property, I think very legitimately can suggest that, hey, we need to have some public benefit here. And the question or the issue for me is, was that list of public benefits too onerous? Were we biting off too much? And I think we were.
4: Okay, so he thinks maybe there's a way to kind of ratchet down the expectations a little bit.
3: Yeah, basically, let's grease the skids a little bit here. Let's make it as financially possible as we can.
4: Especially when the environment has changed.
3: Exactly, yeah. So now let's say that the city does decide to issue this $5,000 a day penalty. A year of that would be close to $2 million. To a developer, that might not be enough to encourage development of the site. We're talking about a building project that costs hundreds of millions of dollars in an environment when lots of developers are saying it's very tough to build.
4: Yeah.
3: And for me, the whole tells us a lot about the state of building downtown right now, and by extension, the Seattle economy and the health of downtown. So way back in 2005, the plan was for office space when they were first talking about this site. Which, Libby, do you know how office space is looking downtown today? About 35% office vacancy right now. So today, basically no one wants to add more office space. And that's likely part of why BOSA, the developer who took over the pit, switched focus to putting a residential space there. But residential high-rises, like apartments and condos, come with their own challenges. I talked about this with Professor Steve Barassa at the University of Washington Center for Real Estate Research.
8: It doesn't seem like a good time in any respect for proceeding with this kind of development.
3: Interest rates are super high. Construction costs are up. Condo development in Washington has a lot of risks. I mentioned office vacancy, but frankly, residential isn't booming either.
8: The other issue is just whether there's going to be effective demand for whatever is built. And if they go ahead with condos, the question is whether there are going to be potential buyers out there who are interested in buying those condos and able to afford them, given mortgage interest rates. If they decide to go for rental apartments instead, let's say, I mean, it's not really a good market for that either. Vacancy rates in the multifamily rental market are higher than they've been at any other point.

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2: The permitting times, both the shortened kind of the holding costs for them, but also to provide more certainty is helpful. And then I think we have to take a hard look at the conditions that we impose, including things like our mandatory housing affordability requirement.
3: With regards to the PIT, the Third and Cherry property, the city has the ability to leverage fines against BOSA. And as we understand the administration has actually basically concluded that they are in default of their agreement, but has not started leveraging any kind of fines, which could run between $500 to $5,000 a day. Do you think that's something the city should consider doing, beginning to apply a little more pressure on BOSA?
2: All options need to be on the table. Are we going to continue on this path with if they are not making meaningful progress? Or is it time to pivot and explore different options, which, again, could include starting with something like fines?
3: The whole may be uniquely cursed, but it does represent what I think of as kind of a real weak spot for Seattle right now. Development for the last 10, 15 years has really been a barometer for Seattle's health.
4: That was KUOW's Libby Denkman and David Croman, who just finished their inaugural week hosting the new iteration of Soundside. 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Typically, if you're ordering food in a local bar, you can expect nothing more than simple offerings, like tavern pizzas or pretzels. But these days, Seattle's pub scene is coming up with snacks that are outdoing the pints, including German Middle Eastern mashups, oyster happy hours, and midnight ramen. On a recent episode of the Seattle Eats podcast, Seattle Times food writer Jackie Variano joined host Brandy Fullwood to discuss the bars worth checking out for their menus alone.

0: Well, the first brewery would be Kochendorfer's in Ballard. It's on Leary Way, and it's kind of in a little spot that is off the beaten path while still being in Ballard. It feels like you're in the inside of a wooden barrel mm-hmm. in there. It kind of has a very seamless indoor-outdoor transition, and the bar is this circle in the middle that has indoor booths and then outdoor seating that's covered. So you still feel like you're outside while being inside. There's a lot of TVs, but they're pretty unobtrusive. There's big cozy seats. There's a giant table that has a bunch of games.
1: I do like inside of Kochendorfer's, they have those tables that make it feel like you're at school. Like
0: yes.
1: Brewery school.
0: Yeah, brewery
1: just like
0: school.
1: Long tables all facing the same direction.
0: Yes. They're making an assumption that you are going to want to either watch the television or the bartender. And they have these kebaburritos, which I was kind of the mashup I didn't really know I wanted or needed, but now I absolutely love it.
1: And what is a kebaburrito?
0: It's kind of gyro meat wrapped up in a tortilla instead of a fluffier pita bread situation.
1: Okay, so this is the German Middle Eastern.
0: Yes, the German Middle Eastern mashup. The meat is really juicy and delicious and not super dried out. And there's a lot of different textures and flavors going on there, just like a best kebab. And they have all the sauces and

0: crunchy cabbage and a little tomato and a little curry powder. And it's just a good
1: Is it lamb?
0: Drinking food.
1: Beef?
0: Yeah, pork? Like a lamb beef mix.
1: Okay.
0: But they also have a vegetarian one and they have a chicken one as well if you're not a gyro meat kind of a person.
1: Are you going to Kokkendorfer's for the food, the beer, the mix?
0: I think both. I think if you like those light German style lagers, it's a great place to go. They have options for people that don't love IPAs.
1: What's the pairing?
0: The pairing would probably be a lager with a kebab burrito and extra fries.
1: All right. How much are you paying for a little spread?
0: Well, the kebab burritos range between $15 and $16, and then it's $4 to add fries.
1: Okay.
0: But I will say, I only ate half of mine and all my fries and took the other half home. So $20, give or take, for a lunch seems like the going rate in Seattle.
1: Okay, so that's Kokkendorfer's in Ballard. You can go pre-post fish ladder. Let's get into your next spot, which sounds like it has a rotation of different kinds of food throughout the week. It's Figurehead. Where is that? Tell me more about their style.
0: Figurehead is interesting because they have a whole ramen shop that's set up in the back and they do tons of different kinds of ramen. It's with Midnight Ramen. But then they also started doing waffle brunch on the weekend out of, that's kind of their own thing. And then they do these bullet subs and also sausages. You can't have a beer without a sausage in this city. Or meatball.
1: They make you.
0: They make you.
1: Okay, so what are you loving from them? That's quite a smorgasbord.
0: I do love the ramen, but also this bullet sub that they just started doing, which it's their take on a very popular Dutch sandwich that's served at a Frietz shop. And it is huge, not only in size, but just in the sheer amount of food that they have stacked on top of this sub, because it starts with a crusty baguette. Then it has this potato and garbanzo bean kind of spread that's not total hummus consistency. There's still some chunks.
1: Bite?
0: Okay. Then there is a beer-braised shredded beef, and then the whole thing is topped with fries. An aggressive amount of french fries.
1: Can you eat this with
0: No.
1: your hands?
0: Okay. Yes, you can, but you have to eat some of the fries first or push them off to the side.
1: Okay, so it is when you just put bread down to soak up oil and then you just eat bread that tastes like what was there?
0: No, because you can put it together like a sandwich. It's just going to...
1: Honestly, looking into this list that you have, I did check in with maybe more people who even live in the area, and they were really... at least a few colleagues of mine who are Fremonters were really excited that a place like Figurehead holds its own because it's around Pacific Inn, it's around Stoneway Cafe.
0: Yeah. Yes.
1: They've got a lot of competition, but you kind of are excited by... what unexpected food they have, whether it's the bullet sandwich or the ramen. You just don't really expect that they're going to have ramen and waffles and this fry sandwich there.
0: And it's a pretty nondescript space as well. And they have a bunch of tea in there as well. I think that's kind of matching the Japanese vibe. And they sell their own root beer, which is actually really good.
1: This is one of the breweries that you can bring kids and dogs. And so people... also love that.
0: Yes.
1: Is that the sort of vibe? It's just family friendly, pet friendly.
0: They do. They have a little bit of seating that's street side on Stoneway. And then they have kind of a courtyard in the back that gets very hot.
1: Okay. The next one is Aslan Brewing, which has locations all over the city. But you've been excited about the Seward Park location.
0: Yes.
1: Tell me about that.
0: And then the one that's down in Seward Park, it used to be a pizza place. They do not have pizza at any of their other locations. And I think this is Seattle is becoming a pizza town. So if your pizza game is not great,
1: hang it up.
0: That's a no for you. Whereas the Seward Park location, they're making that pizza. They made the menu. They also have sandwiches. They do meatballs.
1: Is it wood fire?
0: No, it's a duck oven.
1: Okay.
0: It's like a big New York style thin crust, but not like Neapolitan thin crust. Just like a regular old floppy, delicious giant pizza slice. There's no leoparding of the crust. There's no blackened burnt pieces on it, which some people love or hate. It's not overly bubbly. It doesn't have that droopy, soft middle that sometimes a Neapolitan pizza can. It's just a really solid slice of pizza.
1: And is it a sauce forward or cheese forward?
0: I would say it's pretty well balanced. I mean, I also don't think they're going crazy on the toppings, which I appreciate. I really am a person that likes three or less toppings on a pizza.
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